0: is CGTN Radio. Hear the difference.
1: Now the news. I'm Shane Bigham. China says it's taken action against more than 100 Philippine nationals for illegally working or living in China. A spokesperson for the Chinese Foreign Ministry says national immigration authorities have made consistent effort to strengthen supervision and carried out special operations in accordance with the law. China's imposing anti-dumping measures on pecans from Mexico and the United States and has demanded that importers provide security deposits to Chinese customs starting Tuesday. China launched an investigation last year and found that the imports have harmed the domestic pecan industry. Several Chinese-listed companies have reported receiving U.S. tariff refunds and interest since last month as the United States moves to return duties imposed under the International Emergency Economic Powers Act. The U.S. Supreme Court ruled in February that President Donald Trump's tariff policies were unconstitutional. A court document stated that the Trump administration had returned around $100 billion of tariffs by the end of last month. Chinese maritime courts successfully mediated a dispute after a collision between two foreign vessels near the Strait of Hormuz last year. The Guangzhou Maritime Court handled the case involving Antigua and Barbuda-flagged Adelin and Liberia-flagged Front Eagle. Both parties selected Chinese law as the governing law for resolving the substantive issues. A representative of Adelin's shipowner said the company decided to submit the dispute to a Chinese court because of its trust in the impartiality and fairness of the country's legal and judicial systems. Typhoon Dolphin is weakened into a tropical storm after slamming into Zhejiang Province. Weather forecasters are warning of more heavy rain in the coming days. It's moving north and affecting regions including Beijing and the northeast. The capital cities forecast torrential rain and issued alerts for landslides and flooding. The 100-day countdown to the APEC economic leaders' meeting in Shenzhen has begun. The Chinese Foreign Ministry says Beijing is committed to more productive events to ensure the success of the November summit. Shenzhen posted a record increase of 33% in trade with other APEC economies to $292 billion in the first half of the year. Li Shuang reports from Yantian Port to tell us how the southern city's trade and investment ties are coming into focus as it prepares to host APEC leaders.
2: As one of the world's largest single-side container terminals, Yantian manages around 100 international routes every week, including 53 connecting APEC economies. Shenzhen is not only a gateway for Chinese companies to access overseas market, but a major destination for foreign investment. In the first half of this year, the city's actual use of foreign investment grew by more than half year on year. APEC economies accounted for more than 90% as a major source of investment.
1: A group of American students has begun an 8-day tour of China to play pickleball with their Chinese counterparts. The 24-member delegation from Iowa will take part in other sports popular in China during their trip to Beijing, Qingdao, and China's pickleball city, Hebei. China launched an initiative in 2023 to invite 50,000 young Americans to visit the country over a 5-year period. The program reached that target 2.5 years ahead of schedule. A former U.S. state legislator says China's growing international recognition reflects its leadership role in addressing global challenges. Greg Cusack served in the Iowa state legislature from 1973 to 81. He told Xinhua News Agency that he was not surprised by a Pew Research Center survey showing that more people have a favorable view of China than of the United States. Cusack said China hasn't invaded anybody and does not call the leaders of other countries by bad names. The former legislator also praised China's global leadership in combating climate change, citing its tree planting efforts and loan programs to support countries in need. Corporate bankruptcies in Japan exceeded 1,000 for a second straight month in July as labor shortages and rising prices continue to squeeze smaller businesses. Kyoto News, citing Tokyo Shoko Research, says the number of businesses going under was up 6.9% from a year earlier. The services sector recorded the largest number of bankruptcies at 342, while the information and communications sector saw cases jump 62.5%. An analysis of the European Union's Climate Change Service shows that more than 30 countries recorded their hottest July on record. Some countries, including France and Spain, have independently confirmed record-breaking conditions. An AFP study of the Copernicus data says the record temperatures affected regions home to around 900 million people, which also includes the Sahel in Central America. And that's the news. I'm Shane Bigham.
0: Cutting through.
3: through an overload of information to get to the heart of the story. This is The Point.
4: What's drawing people from around the world to the southern Chinese city? As Shenzhen prepares to host APEC 2026, I will explain later what APEC 2026 means, but people are flocking to this fishing village turned tech powerhouse of China, home to such big names as Huawei, Tencent, DJI, the drone maker, and BYD, and many other tech giants. The city has grown from China's first special economic zone to a global hub for innovation and advanced manufacturing. And the momentum seems to be spiking. In the first 7 months of this year, Shenzhen has recorded some 850,000 trips by visitors from Asia-Pacific regions alone, up over 30% year on year, a record high for sure. What's special about the city?

0: Auckland, New Zealand by Auntie Fiedler, Associate Professor at the University of Auckland and Director of the New Zealand Asia Institute. From Shenzhen by Fabien Pacory, Executive Vice President of CCI France Chine, or the French Chamber of Commerce and Industry in China. And here in the studio by Zhou Mi, Deputy Director of the Institute of American and Oceania Studies at the Chinese Academy of International Trade and Economic Cooperation. The warmest welcome to all of you. So, let me go to Professor Fiedler first. I understand you are about to set foot in the city of Shenzhen with your students for the very first time, although you have been studying China for a long time. So why Shenzhen for you and your students?
1: We will visit Shenzhen to learn about China, not just as a consumer market, but also as a place to connect, build relationship, and get access to knowledge and know-how that could enable New Zealand companies to grow and get access to knowledge and knowledge that is not available here in New Zealand. So we hope that we can be inspired and learn from Shenzhen's success over the last decades
0: Why specifically Shenzhen, though, not other Chinese cities, not Beijing, not Shanghai, not Anhui, you know, province or somewhere else?
1: What is exciting is that Shenzhen has really become one of the leading hubs for new technologies and for innovation, and we believe it's a very dynamic and entrepreneurial city.
0: All right. Mr. Zhou, let me go to you then, because Shenzhen, for many people, it's very familiar, but for some others, maybe it's quite new, not like Shanghai and Beijing. It is in southern China, in the province of Guangdong or Canton. It is 1 hour drive away from Hong Kong. It is a very young city. You know, the average age is 30-something. It's 2.5 the size of New York City. Its population is 18 million, 10 times that of Silicon Valley. But tell us more about the city, exactly why the city is buzzing at this moment.
2: Well, as you mentioned about that innovation and the young people, I think that about 20 years ago, I went to Shenzhen and I always noticed that so many young people there and working on the street. I think that they are having many energy to trying to create their own businesses. So I think this time we choose Shenzhen to be one of the most important, the summit for the APEC is that we are trying to let the world to know more about Shenzhen. And Shenzhen is one of our super large city, as you mentioned, about the population.

0: care by the professionals or different kind of businesses.
1: Fabian, you have actually chosen to live in China, or you have been living in China for the past 20 years, and you go to Shenzhen on a weekly basis. What has that done to you as a French business person and, someone who studies China? What has that did to you?
2: It's a wonderful place. It's a wonderful mega city in a mega region. It's very exciting to be here. It's very fascinating because Shenzhen is a city full of technological innovation. It's a real hub connecting the dots in Asia Pacific. And it's a city, also a young city, as you say, full of speed, full of velocity, full of hardware, of sensors, of software, of experiment, and full of talent. Full of new kind of engineers for this new innovation hub, and it's great. Yeah, it's very, very exciting to be here.
1: APAC, for many people, APAC, although it has been around as a non-profit forum for exchange of ideas and policy coordination since the 1980s, still not many people understand about APAC. Professor Fiedler, let me go to you. How important is APAC as a platform? Why does it matter that we gather the economies of the Asia-Pacific region to come and meet and talk about policies and, potentially coordinate their policies?
3: For places like New Zealand, it is incredibly important for our well-being and economic growth. As you know, New Zealand, we are very far from other major markets, and to have the rules-based system of trade and the opportunity to trade is tremendously important. So for us, APAC is one of the key cornerstones for our growth strategy.
1: Mr. Zhou, again, more details about APAC. For instance, there are 21 economies around the Asia-Pacific region: China, the United States, Russia, Japan, the Republic of Korea, Australia, New Zealand, and Canada, for instance. Of course, many other ASEAN countries and countries in the Americas that's bordering the Pacific Ocean. So, what's the connection of bringing APAC economies or leaders of APAC economies to Shenzhen? What is China potentially, sharing with the world as a story or as some kind of inspirational opportunities?
0: Well, I still remember that about 12 years ago, in the year of 2014, we held the APEC Beijing meeting or Beijing summit. I think during that time, we have provided the world with some kind of solutions. Like one of them is about the green development on the supply chains. So in the past, everybody is looking just for the trade, green manufacturing, but we are trying to make all these things together to connecting with supply chains. So we have the first demonstration in Tianjin. I think that is one example we can share the world with what we are having. Well, this time we chose Shenzhen because Shenzhen is really our different city compared with traditional cities like Beijing, Shanghai, and Tianjin, because Shenzhen is aiming for the future industries, for some of the technology, for the innovation-based development. So I think this time we are really giving the world some possible understanding about how can we try to benefit from this innovation, and could we do more to support the innovation in a better way. And under such kind of uncertainties about the protectionism, utilitarianism, we are really saying that there are so many things we need to do to give the world more confidence. So I think that's some of the reasons we are choosing Shenzhen as a city for this APEC summit.
1: Fabian, what is your opinion as the choice of the city of Shenzhen for the world economy going forward? Is China trying to tell or send a message to the world that, this is where the future is, this is where we need to pull our resources, pull our intelligence, and try to work together? What is your take?
2: Yes, absolutely. Shenzhen is now a great example. It's now a new model, a modelization of innovation. But this APEC forum is based about concerning digital and green technologies. And also Shenzhen is a great example of systemic orchestration with green environment and efficiency of agility. So yeah, when we see in Shenzhen all those successful technology breakthrough, innovation, patent, all those strategic innovation clusters, when we can see also those honestly, the right model and the right example to inspire the world.
1: How do you explain the 30% jump of visitors to Shenzhen since the beginning of this year, Fabian, from your understanding? Are people coming here to do business, to look to do tourism, or as Professor Fiedler might do, you know, to show students around, to do some fact finding, you know, to see the place, to understand China? What is your understanding of what's going on here? Because 30% is a big number, right? And where do you think primarily these people coming from?
2: I think, yes, definitely. You know, nowadays, Shenzhen has a great soft power, I would say, because we can see online, on social media, a lot of EV cars, a lot of robots, you know, a lot of things happening happening now in Shenzhen. And people are very curious. They want to see what's happening because it's like a new frontier. It's like a new world of innovation and modernization. So people are very excited to see that. Yes, definitely.
1: Mm-hmm. Professor Fiedler, what are the questions you are looking for answers for? And also from the New Zealand point of view, what potentially can be the opportunities for cooperation, for collaboration between cities in New Zealand and Shenzhen, or between the country of New Zealand and China?
3: I believe New Zealand and China, we share a lot of values. We both have a very strong commitment to sustainability, and we have complementary resources. So New Zealand, we have a lot of ideas and inspiration for entrepreneurship, but what we lack here is scale, and Shenzhen can offer us that. So I believe that there is an opportunity for us that we can learn from Shenzhen. It offers us a window into the future, not just for China, but also for the future of the global economy. So I believe that for New Zealand, it's really important to have these relationships with cities like Shenzhen because we have a lot to gain from it.
1: Are you one of the pioneers, one of the first people to organize this kind of trip, or are you one of the few that are taking, you know, the risks, whatever, in whatever sense you can think of? Are there a lot of interest from your colleagues or from the students to come to Shenzhen and find out about the city?
3: It's really important and a very good question. We have to understand that the people-to-people relationships between China and New Zealand, they go back many, many decades. I think in 1850, 1860, many Chinese migrants came to New Zealand when we had the gold rush. And we have a very strong diaspora in New Zealand that is well integrated. And these people-to-people connections have really built the foundation for that long-term trust and partnership between China and New Zealand. I wouldn't say I'm a pioneer, but I'm very passionate about strengthening the relationship and build on what we have already achieved.
1: I understand. It's not easy to push for new things, new ideas, especially when sometimes the political economy, the political environment may not be the most conducive, but we always need to try to understand other cultures. Mr. Zhou, Shenzhen here is not very political, it's very much economic and technological. Everybody is talking about BYD, for instance. It just had a big debut in Paris where it's fascinating and people are finding it really unfathomable sometimes that a car producer based in Shenzhen. Actually, I was in the museum in BYD, and you know, two decades ago, for instance, it was a very, very small factory, but it has blown, you know, grown in unimaginable scale and speed. What exactly, if you can, using one sentence, decode the secret of how Shenzhen makes it possible?
0: Well, in my understanding that the Shenzhen is providing a very free environment to let all these enterprises decide what they are going to do, and they provide some kind of public infrastructure to support that, so the companies can have more
1: choices.
0: Can you
1: have an example? Can you give us an example, for instance?
0: Yes, like, you know, when we are trying to talk about, you know, BYD as one example, BYD started from making the batteries, but when they are seeing that the policies of the government is really attractive, they are trying to transfer from, you know, building the batteries into the building the whole vehicles. So the government is supporting that with more people, talent, and they support them with the laboratory abilities. So I think that is one, you know, area. And for the another area about the market, the government is helping the BYD to expand

0: their market even outside of China. So they're really supporting that company to start from a very limited areas into our wider range.
1: Why are you talking about subsidies here, though, when you say the government is helping companies to expand, you know, globally or overseas? What exactly are you talking about? Because people will have questions,
0: yes.
1: Right? People will have doubts.
0: No, it's not just the subsidies. I think that they are really taking the companies to outside, to the exhibitions abroad, and also to introduce these businesses to the foreign market. I think that not just, I mean, the administrations, but also, you know, CCPIT, like the promotion committee of the government, is trying to bridge the demand and the consumption. I think that is really our kind of ways that we are using.
1: If you're going to give a number, for instance, if we say the success of a company is on a score of 10, you know, what of that 10, how many points of that 10 would you give to the enterprise, and how many of that would you give to the to the government, Mr. Zhou here?
0: I think that I will give 8 points to the enterprises, and also the 2 points to the government, because the enterprises are the main factor.
1: Fabian, what is your understanding? Why, in such extraordinary terms, this spot, this city, against the backdrop of that Greater Bay Area, has stood out as an enterprising hub for Chinese tech startups and tech giants?
2: I think what is important between for open regionalism and for the link between China and APEC is to have tighter technology ties. And because we are entering the fifth industrial revolution, and it's what now we try to reach something like the globalization 2.0. So I think, Shenzhen is a perfect hub, is a perfect place to have a multidisciplinarity, a transdiscipline, interoperability, you know, to share a different model, different access or to technology, different ideas, different tech dynamism. So yes, I think it's a great place for people to share, to dialogue, for research institutions.
1: Can you give an example? Can you give an example?
2: You see, we have in Shenzhen a lot of in strategic innovation clusters between universities and private sectors, and everyone here can share a partnership and cooperation to collaborate to you know, some kind of cluster of talent and innovation. And I think it's a great location for this. It's for digital infrastructure and you know, to a combination, a convergence of technology.
1: When French...
2: It's difficult to replicate this elsewhere.
1: Is it possible, or is it not, or is it very difficult?
2: I think it's possible to try to duplicate this, but it's not at this point, at this time. Now Shenzhen is the real place to be concerning where we can share about biotech, healthcare, logistics, supply chain, EV cars, you know, AI, humanoid robots. I mean, even agri-tech, pharma-tech, food-tech. Shenzhen is a new Babylon of different energies and different innovation together. And it's a great way to see how we can the real economy is integrated with technology in the region. Mm. So it's a good example for open regionalism.
1: Open regionalism, Professor Fiedler, would you put it that way? Is that what you're trying to find out more about?
3: I believe it's really the combination. On the one hand, when you look at Shenzhen, it's a very dense ecosystem. You have a lot of different forces. You have very smart policy reforms. You have multinational companies, you have many entrepreneurs, you have vibrant universities, you have talent flowing in, you have a neighborhood to Hong Kong. But then you also have openness where you get, it's attracting a lot of people because it has made such good advancement for technology, and that creates opportunities for knowledge spillover. So you have agglomeration economy where you really have the dynamism that in a way makes that happen. And I believe what Fabian said earlier, in a way, we can't replicate Shenzhen that easily, but we can learn from the logic. So the logic is about link and learn. You have, in a way, players who are mutually creating value. They recombine knowledge. There will be knowledge spillovers across different actors and industries, and that makes it so successful.
1: Mr. Zhou, what do you think of the kind of inspirations that Shenzhen can give? Is Shenzhen a really isolated case or a very much product of China's active, you know, top-down approach, but also allowing the market to be the decisive force of where resources are allocated? How does the story Shenzhen reflect the broader growth story of China?
0: Well, in my understanding, that Shenzhen is really our place to trying to find something that other places haven't been doing. So it's kind of a creation, some new space, some new channels for competition. So it's not just trying to maintain its position as before. Well, when I'm discussing about the technology, about the talent, I think that it's also need to know that the manufacturing basis of Guangdong, Hong Kong, and Macau, these Great Bay areas, is very important for Shenzhen to realize its abilities from the technology, from the laboratories into the market practitioner. So these are what they are really giving the world so many opportunities and so many successful stories.
1: You just mentioned the key word competition, and you actually hear a lot of talk about how competitive the environment is. And if you look at the numbers, it's very scary. For instance, for the city of Shenzhen, it has 2,600 AI enterprises and over 1,000 core robotics companies. And there are, you know, many, many more I can name, but I think these two numbers are already very telling. Is it possible for any company to survive in this kind of environment and still, you know, stand out? And Fabian, I want to go to, is it not like a shark tank in a way for enterprises and for entrepreneurs?
2: No, I don't think so. I think it's great because we need, you need competition. You need friction. It's from the friction that people can try to do their best. And this also can, you know, let some appear some great new practices, management practices, best practice. So it's through competition and also economic cooperation that it's possible to see some great things coming.
1: And Professor Fiedler, what is your take on the ecosystem and the kind of, you know, fierce competitiveness that I just mentioned everybody's talking about? Is there anything that can be learned from there in your mind, or is something that is probably too much?
3: From my research, what I know is that often entrepreneurs, they leverage knowledge and talent that is based within Shenzhen, but they also leverage their own home country advantages and global linkages. So what entrepreneurs would do, they maybe would build their business in Shenzhen, but they often would then export technology from Shenzhen in markets such as Africa, and it provides solution for home country. And this unique combination makes it very hard for competitors to exactly copy the same business model, because the entrepreneurs also have their own knowledge about foreign markets, for example, that is hard to just replicate. So this gives distinct combinations of ecosystems where you leverage Shenzhen to other places that is not so easily to copy. So I believe there is an opportunity really to create global companies using Shenzhen as a hub.
1: Yeah, Mr. Jomi, how do you look at the kind of integration that has been taking place behind the growth of Shenzhen as a city, but also the regional supply chains and foreign investors here?
0: Well, I think that there are two forces. That Shenzhen is leading the ways of innovation, and they require some of the manufacturing abilities which is supported by the supply chains beside it. And also another force is coming from the manufacturing themselves. They want to upgrade, they want to change, they want to have a better optimization of the using of the resources. So these two forces are coming to Shenzhen to integrate it there, and they attracted so many talents to go to that place. So this is kind of integration.
1: And the momentum is spiking, as I said, over the past few years. Speed has really been picking up. If you look at the BYD, for instance, it has already surpassed Tesla as the world's largest EV maker, and it's eyeing the position as the world's biggest automaker. Where's the limit for companies such as BYD and for cities such as Shenzhen? Is it a bubble, Mr. Zhou?
0: I don't think that there is a bubble. They are really creating more demand. And if you're looking at the demand or the voices from many countries, they really want to import more electrical vehicles from China. I think that they really want to have that because they have promised to have a better and green development. So they need to transfer from the fossil fuels into the new energies.
1: Fabienne.

0: What is your take when you look at the kind of speed and scale of the growth in Shenzhen? What is the biggest challenge then?
1: For sure, they need to keep the pace. They need to continue to you know, there is such level of innovation already. So, but I'm very confident, I'm very positive, because when we see what's happening concerning the advanced material, advanced manufacturing, future industries, new biotech companies in Shenzhen, we know that this ecosystem is here to stay, because it's here to keep a certain activity, because it's so rich and so abundant nowadays that with, especially with new technology like AI and robots, we know that it's not going to disappear as fast as it's arrived. And China is now a solution provider, a solution exporter, and this is also it's transforming something. You know, it's a transformation benefit to other countries.
0: All right. Thank you so much for this interesting discussion. We tried to scratch the surface, but the city of Shenzhen is fascinating. I've been there a couple of times, but I've yet to understand the real, you know, gist of the story. Hopefully we'll continue to

0: gain a unique global perspective on topics that resonate universally. Tune in and turn up the excitement dial on Roundtable as we bridge gaps and break barriers one discussion at a time. Don't just listen, be transformed.
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0: Some say Chinese is one of the most difficult languages in the world, and learning it is almost impossible.
1: So learning Chinese, the most difficult thing.
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1: the grammar.
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0: Only because you're not learning it in the right way. 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Takeaway Chinese, we will promise you a difference.
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8: Hello and welcome to this edition of Global Business here on CGTN. I'm Lily Liu. Number crunch. We get behind the latest economic data. China's consumer prices remained stable in July with CPI up 0.5% year on year, while producer price index rose 3.5%. APEC countdown. There are 100 days to go until the APEC Economic Leaders Meeting on November the 18th in Shenzhen. The host city is ramping up preparations. Beyond winnings, more than 2,000 players from around 100 countries are competing at the eSports World Cup in Paris. And the business behind that goes far beyond what players can win at the competition.China's consumer prices remained stable in July, with the National Consumer Price Index, or CPI, up 0.5% year-on-year. That is particularly influenced by imported factors. Data by the National Bureau of Statistics shows that food prices falling 1.5% and non-food prices rising 0.9%. The core CPI, which excludes food and energy, increased 0.9% on the year.Falling domestic gas prices amid fluctuations in international markets were a key factor. Stronger summer travel demand pushed up prices for homes, hotel stays, air tickets, and vehicle rentals. And in the meantime, the producer price index, or PPI, rose 3.5% year-on-year in July, easing 0.6 percentage points from June, as stronger domestic demand in some sectors was partially tempered by imported and seasonal headwinds.China's summer box office continues to heat up, driven by a diverse lineup of domestic and imported films. Ticket sales have topped 8.5 billion yuan this summer, or 1.26 billion US dollars, bringing the year's total box office to over 24 billion yuan. Over 120 films have been released this season, with daily box office exceeding 100 million yuan for a full month.Chinese action comedy Kung Fu Football dominated the charts, while Hollywood blockbuster Spider-Man A New Day came in third. Cinema infrastructure in China has also continued to expand. By the end of July, China added more than 360 new theaters and over 2,200 new screens, making movie going more accessible.The Chinese capital has welcomed a surge of overseas investors on holiday and business trips. Beijing's border checkpoints have recorded crossings surpassing 10 million in the first half of 2026, a year-on-year increase of nearly 10%. The city also saw a sharp rise in tourist spending, with over 110,000 tax refund applications.

0: Elements have also been made self-guided tours increasingly popular.
1: We're not with a tour group, we're traveling on our own. Everything has been great. There are so many apps for everything, you can book cabs with them. The hotel is nice and comfy, and the staff are really friendly and always happy to help.
2: And we can also put the cards on your phone, so it's easy and you don't have to worry about any extra change or anything. So very straightforward.
3: So far this year, we've seen 800% more foreign customers than in the same period last year. Electronics and cooling gear like smart fans are our top sellers.
0: In southwest China's Sichuan province, overseas tourists have flocked to Liangshan, where the Yi ethnic group celebrate their traditional torch festival. This is a ritual believed to drive away pests, protect crops, and bring health and good fortune. Yang Jinghao has more.
4: As the annual Yi torch festival arrived, Xicheng, the capital of Liangshan Yi Autonomous Prefecture, lit up the night on August the 8th. 86 bonfires and tens of thousands of torches turned the city into a sea of fire and joy. The lighting ceremony carried forward the thousand-year-old traditions of the Yi people. Thousands danced the Dati dance, torch parades filled the streets, and ancient folk customs came alive in a celebration of culture and heritage.
5: What I like the most is like the people dancing around, because even though you don't know these people, they kind of like become your family. It doesn't matter, it feels like you know them from like your whole life. I think this should become like a main thing to do in China.
4: But Liangshan's charm goes beyond the festival. With its unique plateau climate, the region enjoys an average summer temperature of only 21 degrees Celsius. Cool weather and stunning landscapes offer a perfect escape from the heat. In Jiangzhou town, local communities are turning their cultural and ecological resources into new opportunities. Rice fields have become stages for fashion shows featuring Yi embroidery, and traditional villages are attracting visitors through a blend of culture, tourism, and summer retreats.
6: We plan the follow-up operation before starting any construction. We train young locals to run catering, travel photography, and tie-dye handicraft experiences. Houses belonging to elderly residents are rented out and managed by the company, bringing about 30,000 yuan of additional income per household.
4: By making the torch festival a cultural symbol, Liangshan is integrating traditional customs, ecological tourism, and rural development. Festival enthusiasm is becoming a lasting source of tourism growth and rural revitalization.
7: We draw tourists with the festival. Local farmers become multi-skilled new rural workers, earning income from tourism right where they live. We expect cultural tourism revenue from this torch festival to hit around 3 million yuan.
8: This is the first time that I got to come here and experience the torch festival and, you know, all sorts of different kinds of Yi culture, and it's been a lot of fun. Since it's in the middle of August and most places are really hot, coming here where it's all very cool was a nice change of pace, and definitely recommend.
4: This summer celebration is a feast of Yi culture and a vivid example of Liangshan's journey toward high-quality development. With the blazing torches and refreshing mountains, this ancient Yi homeland is shining with new vitality in the modern era. Yang Jinghao, CGTN, Liangshan Yi Autonomous Prefecture, Sichuan Province.
0: A new weekly flight has been launched between Urumqi in northwest China and Kyrgyzstan's capital Bishkek, boosting Central Asia connectivity. The route comes as visa-free policies drive surge in travel, and across Xinjiang, foreign tourists are arriving in growing numbers, drawn by its culture and hospitality. Our reporter Wu Jinghao has more.
9: A new flight touched down at Urumqi International Airport, carrying over 150 passengers. The new route, operated once a week on Mondays, cuts the one-way flight time to about 2 hours, providing a fast and convenient link between northwest China and Kyrgyzstan's capital, Bishkek. According to the Border Inspection Station, over 43,000 passengers have traveled between China and Kyrgyzstan via Urumqi so far this year, a 34.6% year-on-year increase. Weekly flights between the two cities now stand at around 14, with most travelers coming for business, tourism, or family visits.
10: The flight was amazing. It took us only 1.5-2 hours.

0: Directly from Bishkek to Urumqi. It's so nice that flights are increasing, and especially from Bishkek direct flights to Urumqi, because before we used to come from Almaty to China. And right now, since it's increasing and the flight was full, I think it's going to be very good international agreements between two countries.
1: Since July 1st, visa-free policies have driven a continued rise in cross-border flows. Urumqi handled over 150,000 passenger entries and exits in July alone, up nearly 16% year on year. To manage the peak, border authorities have rolled out online arrival card filing and seamless transit services. To manage the summer rush, we've rolled out online arrival cards.

0: travel are now resonating far beyond Urumqi.
1: This is Xinjiang, China.
0: In the historic city of Kashgar, international tourists are arriving in growing numbers, drawn by its winding alleys, lively bazaars, craft workshops, and folk dance performances. Visitors are discovering the region's rich Silk Road heritage and pleasant summer climate.
2: This is my first time in Kashgar and I already love it. And all the fresh fruits, they're just incredibly sweet. And now I can't wait to taste them all for myself. With this perfect summer weather, it's truly the ideal place to be.
0: The numbers tell the story. International tourist arrivals to Xinjiang have risen sharply this summer, with many visitors extending their stays to explore multiple cities. What begins as a short stopover often becomes a deeper journey across one of China's most culturally rich regions. With more flights, easier visas, and a warm welcome, Xinjiang is opening its doors wider than ever to the world.
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4: And now for further analysis of the latest inflation numbers, we're joined by Liu Zhiqing, Senior Fellow at Chongyang Institute for Financial Studies. Mr. Liu, thank you so much for joining us on the program. Let's start with July's softer PPI growth and also mild CPI rise. What is the underlying picture for China's domestic demand recovery?
5: I think for China's further economic recovery has some uncertainties, because I think that this figure has told us China is facing some very special pressure for further growth. This is the key problem. The main problem remains on the weak consumption, the domestic consumption. We know that domestic consumption has come to a very special time period that many people, and especially the residents, have already paid a lot for their first 6 months and for all this household and the house grade. So that's why many people have now to wait and see what to be have more invested. So in this way, we find this figure a little bit soft or a little bit moderate changing in the CPI and the PPI. But I hope that with the new policy coming in the market, the domestic consumption and also industrialization will be further growing and becoming the major driving force for more economic development.
4: And in order to bolster demand, optimize supply, and also tap services consumption, China's top leadership has pushed forward a six networks infrastructure plan. So how will those policies help to lift demand and stabilize price expectations?
5: And actually, the market expectation is very, at the moment, is very cautious, I think, because we have very strong domestic demand, but the consumption is a little bit different from the demand. Demand is strong, but the consumption is weak. This is something interesting. We need the policymakers to have more investigation, have more supportive policies, especially when we are seeing there's more challenges for outside this the market, especially from the oil, the price, and other delivery problem from the external market. So because China has followed the dual circulation development model, so from domestic market, we see we can make some control management improvement to upgrade our consumption to combine with the demand side. Because demand side is mainly from industrial side, and the consumption is coming mainly from private side. How to make this combination of the both side is a little bit more policymakers to have more consideration. But of course, we have to see some changes and turbulences from the external market. For instance, the new tariff pressure from the United States and from European countries also. We are facing also some more challenges. So I think the expectation is moderately cautious, but still very optimistic.
4: Okay, and speaking of which, oil prices have been seeing much fluctuations from the Middle East conflict. Is that going to create sustained imported pressure on China's producer prices index?
5: This is something very strange in China. I think in short time, I don't think China will have more or big pressure from the conflict in the Middle East, especially with the oil supplier, because China has begun to make a reserve, or we have well managed how to deal with the energy crisis in the past 30 years. So we have well managed and well prepared for such a

0: incident, or I say accident from the energy crisis. So that's a short time. I think China's from domestic oil supply, energy supply is adequate, is enough. And also China has a renewable energy industry that can cover all the gap from the crude oil supply from the outside. So that's why we find something interesting in July, in June, when the oil price come down, but China didn't increase the purchase volume. Why? Because China has the, as we said, the two reasons. We have good reserve, and also we have renewable energy to supplement all this oil supply.
1: Thank you so much, Mr. Liu Zhiqing, Senior Fellow, Chongyang Institute for Financial Studies, Renmin University of China. Thank you.
2: Whether it's about your education, the home you live in, or the items you buy, your money has a story to tell. Because every business story is a human story. Global Business.
1: Well, there are 100 days to go until the APEC Economic Leaders Meeting on November the 18th in Shenzhen. Several APEC events took place in July, including Digital Week and a meeting for forestry ministers. The Chinese Foreign Ministry says that Beijing is committed to more productive events to ensure the success of the November summit. Shenzhen posted a record increase of 33% in trade with other APEC economies to $292 billion in the first half of the year. Li Shuang tells us how the city's trade and investment ties are coming to focus as it prepares for this important summit.
3: Giant container ships arrive and depart around the clock at Yantian Port. From China's vast manufacturing base to markets around the world, the port offers a front-row view of the country's growing trade with the Asia-Pacific.
4: This is one of China's key gateways to global trade. Goods shipped from this port reach more than 240 countries and regions. And with 11 new APEC routes added this year, Yantian is further strengthening Shenzhen's role as a major trade hub in South China.
3: As one of the world's largest single-side container terminals, Yantian manages around 100 international routes every week, including 53 connecting APEC economies. And the APEC trade flows are substantial.
5: From January to May, trade between Chinese mainland and other APEC economies through Yantian reached nearly $59 billion, accounting for half of the port's total foreign trade. This highlights Yantian's role as a key gateway connecting the Greater Bay Area with APEC economies.
3: The port is the hub, manufacturing is the foundation. Just a few dozen kilometers away in Bao'an District, a semiconductor materials company has been operating for 37 years, with customers across APEC economies including the Philippines, Thailand, and Malaysia.
6: Before we moved our factory to Bao'an, we ranked outside the global top six. We've continued to move up since then. From talent to efficiency, we've benefited from the decision to build our business here.
3: And the connection works both ways. Shenzhen is not only a gateway for Chinese companies to access overseas market, but a major destination for foreign investment. In the first half of this year, the city's actual use of foreign investment grew by more than half year on year. APEC economies accounted for more than 90% as a major source of investment. And with 3 months to go until the APEC leaders' meeting, Shenzhen is preparing to feature that connection center stage.
6: As a Shenzhen resident, I'm honored that the city is hosting the APEC leaders' meeting. We hope our company can play a part and show the world that Shenzhen is home to many globally minded businesses.
3: Li Shuang, CGTN, Shenzhen.
1: APEC economic cooperation has yielded substantial results with important consensus and key documents adopted across a wide range of sectors. During their 2025 meeting in the Republic of Korea, leaders of APEC member economies adopted a joint declaration aimed at further deepening cooperation for a sustainable future. And in addition, two separate documents were adopted to advance collaboration on artificial intelligence and address the region's growing demographic challenges. China's cooperation with other APEC economies has sustained steady momentum. In 2025, China's trade with regional partners reached 26 trillion yuan, accounting for nearly 55% of its total foreign trade for the year. At an earlier event in July, APEC economies reaffirmed their commitment to jointly leverage digital and AI technologies for the benefit of the Asia-Pacific community.
7: Over more than three decades, APEC economies have worked together to move from basic connectivity to broadband to digital transformation and now to AI-empowered growth. Looking back at these achievements helps us to explain where we are today. APEC's work in this area has never been only about technology. It has always been about what technology enables. Trade, participation, productivity, services, resilience, development, connectivity, and opportunity. Digital and AI are woven into almost every part of APEC's agenda.
8: Our businesses are ready to innovate. Our people are ready to learn and adapt. Investment capital is ready. The question is whether our policies are ready to help every business and every worker succeed in the AI economy. APEC has always succeeded by anticipating economic change rather than reacting to it. The first digital era connected people. The AI era is transforming how people work. Our task now is to ensure every business and every worker can benefit from that transformation.
1: Welcome back, and we shift gears to Paris, where the eSports World Cup is in full swing. The event runs from July the 6th to August the 23rd, and it captures the imagination of audiences worldwide. Beyond showcasing the energy of a rising sport, the tournament offers lucrative payoffs for competitors and the host city alike. And China emerges as a major player in this expanding market. Our reporter Sarah Coase shares her observations from the venue.
9: This really gives you a sense of just how big esports has become. More than 2,000 players from around 100 countries are competing right here in Paris with more than $75 million in prize money up for grabs. But the business behind esports goes far beyond what players can win here. Now, China is the world's largest esports market, and last year the industry there generated just over $4 billion alone, up more than 6% in a year. Perhaps the most striking figure is the size of the audience. China now has more than 495 million esports users, so competitive gaming is not just a form of entertainment, it's an enormous consumer market. And that's why investors, sponsors, and even cities are paying much closer attention. Esports generates money through advertising, sponsorship, live streaming, ticket sales, gaming hardware, and also merchandise, while it's driving tourism too. The King Pro League final in Beijing last year drew more than 62,000 spectators, with more than 85% of ticket holders reportedly travelling from outside the city, which then feeds into spending on hotels, restaurants, and transport. Now, globally, the esports market was valued at around $2.6 billion last year, with some forecasts suggesting it could reach $12 billion by 2033. So what we're seeing here in Paris is part of a much bigger shift. The organisers are not simply selling gaming, they're selling live entertainment, sponsorship, tourism, and access to a young, highly engaged global audience. And for China, the next major challenge is turning that enormous domestic market into an even bigger international business. Sarah Coates, CGTN, Paris.
1: And food lovers in Nairobi made their way to one of the most vibrant festivals in the city at the weekend. The Nairobi Street Food Festival showcased local street food culture, allowing foodies to experience an array of culinary delights all in one place.
10: Food lovers turned up ready to eat, explore and indulge as the park transformed into a vibrant street food haven, serving some of Kenya's most mouth-watering favorites. From sizzling nyama choma to crispy viazi karai, juicy shawarma, and the ever-popular smocha, there was something to tempt every palate. With delicious aromas filling the air and food enthusiasts spoiled for choice, it was truly a celebration of Kenya's diverse and flavor-packed street food culture, just not on the streets, but at the popular Jamhuri Gardens.
11: The reason why I came to this event, I wanted to try a bunch of new meals, a new experience or something like that. Look for something new to eat. I'm kind of trying my way around the palate. So trying something new and kind of having fun here.
10: But with new kids on the block, Vyazi Karai is proving that some classics never go out of style. They simply get better with time. This all-time street food favorite is back with a whole new vibe. This stand had everything a regular Kenyan would go for, and one item we're sure to get is a smocha, a kind of a wrap with a salsa salad, a sausage, and a sauce.
12: I'm a big fan of smocha as well with my friend. Yeah, we do. We love smocha.
13: What makes you love it so much?
12: The mixture of sauce, yeah, kachumbari, and to some extent avocado meat, yeah.
10: The event also attracted food lovers from other parts of the world, like China.
14: My name is Sean. I'm from China. I first came to Kenya in 2004. I really like Kenya's weather. The climate is very agreeable, just like Yunnan in China. It's not too hot, not too cold. I really like the weather here. The food here is really tasty, very natural. There's lots of people here. Just now, I ate beef and chips. The quality of their meat is very high. The livestock that they rear is very juicy. And the coffee is also very good. It's a local specialty. There's also lots of birds in the sky.
10: It was a celebration beyond food. Games, music and dance also made part of the festival. But what really counts for foodies is a treat from chefs putting a fresh spin on Kenya's vibrant food scene. Wanja Mungai, CGTN.
1: 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I'm Lily Liu in Beijing.
15: From north to south, east to west, people in China are chasing their dreams and leaving their mark. 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
1: Now the news. I'm Shane Bigham. China says it's taken action against more than 100 Philippine nationals for illegally working or living in China. A spokesperson for the Chinese Foreign Ministry says national immigration authorities have made consistent effort to strengthen supervision and carried out special operations in accordance with the law. China's imposing anti-dumping measures on pecans from Mexico and the United States and has demanded that importers provide security deposits to Chinese customs starting Tuesday. China launched an investigation last year and found that the imports have harmed the domestic pecan industry. Several Chinese-listed companies have reported receiving U.S. tariff refunds and interest since last month as the United States moves to return duties imposed under the International Emergency Economic Powers Act. The U.S. Supreme Court ruled in February that President Donald Trump's tariff policies were unconstitutional. A court document stated that the Trump administration had returned around $100 billion of tariffs by the end of last month. The Chinese Maritime Court successfully mediated a dispute after a collision between two foreign vessels near the Strait of Hormuz last year. The Guangzhou Maritime Court handled the case involving Antigua and Barbuda-flagged Adelin and Liberia-flagged Front Eagle. Both parties selected Chinese law as the governing law for resolving the substantive issues. A representative of Adelin's shipowner said the company decided to submit the dispute to a Chinese court because of its trust in the impartiality and fairness of the country's legal and judicial systems. The 100-day countdown to the APEC economic leaders' meeting in Shenzhen has begun. The Chinese Foreign Ministry says Beijing is committed to more productive events to ensure the success of the November summit. Shenzhen posted a record increase of 33% in trade with other APEC economies to $292 billion in the first half of the year. Li Shuang reports from Yantian Port to tell us how the southern city's trade and investment ties are coming into focus as it prepares to host APEC leaders.
2: As one of the world's largest single-side container terminals, Yantian manages around

0: 100 international routes every week, including 53 connecting APEC economies. Shenzhen is not only a gateway for Chinese companies to access overseas market, but a major destination for foreign investment. In the first half of this year, the city's actual use of foreign investment grew by more than half year on year. APEC economies accounted for more than 90% as a major source of investment.
1: A group of American students has begun an 8-day tour of China to play pickleball with their Chinese counterparts. The 24-member delegation from Iowa will take part in other sports popular in China during their trip to Beijing, Qingdao, and China's pickleball city, Hebei. China launched an initiative in 2023 to invite 50,000 young Americans to visit the country over a 5-year period. The program reached that target 2.5 years ahead of schedule. A former U.S. state legislator says China's growing international recognition reflects its leadership role in addressing global challenges. Greg Cusack served in the Iowa state legislature from 1973 to 81. He told Xinhua News Agency that he was not surprised by a Pew Research Center survey showing that more people have a favorable view of China than of the United States. Cusack said China hasn't invaded anybody and does not call the leaders of other countries by bad names. The former legislator also praised China's global leadership in combating climate change, citing its tree planting efforts and loan programs to support countries in need. Corporate bankruptcies in Japan exceeded 1,000 for a second straight month in July as labor shortages and rising prices continue to squeeze smaller businesses. Kyoto News, citing Tokyo Shoko Research, says the number of businesses going under was up 6.9% from a year earlier. The services sector recorded the largest number of bankruptcies at 342, while the information and communication sector saw cases jump 62.5%. An analysis of the European Union's Climate Change Service shows that more than 30 countries recorded their hottest July on record. Some countries, including France and Spain, have independently confirmed record-breaking conditions. An AFP study of the Copernicus data says the record temperatures affected regions home to around 900 million people, which also includes the Sahel in Central America. Animated film Ne Zha 2 has won Best Picture at the 100 Flowers Awards. They're unveiled at the National Speed Skating Oval in Beijing. 101 viewers of all ages from across China also voted Da Peng as Best Director for The Litchi Road. Yi Yang Chan Shi and Michelle Wai were recognized as Best Actor and Best Actress. And that's the news. I'm Shane Bigham.
2: 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We keep you informed and inspired.
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0: shows, you can download our podcast by searching World Today. Our first story. China's central bank says it's renewed a bilateral currency swap agreement with the Central Bank of Argentina. The swap amount is set at 130 billion yuan, around 19.1 billion US dollars, equivalent to 28 trillion Argentine pesos. The agreement runs for 5 years and is renewable by mutual consent. The People's Bank of China says the move will help deepen financial cooperation between the two countries, facilitate bilateral economic and trade exchanges, and safeguard financial market stability. For more, we're joined by Professor Liu Baochang, Director of the Center for International Business Ethics and the University of International Business and Economics. Thank you very much for joining us, Professor. Argentina's President Javier Milei once made harsh anti-China remarks during his campaign, but his government just renewed the bilateral currency swap agreement with China for the longest five-year term since 2009. What pressures forced this dramatic U-turn?
1: I think it's not really surprising for politicians to change position from election period into a governing period, because they normally fantasize their constituencies with some sort of idealized position. But now, when they really come to the office, they must confront the economic constraints. That's the first and prioritized consideration of their people. And so, therefore, he has to answer the practical needs for the country to manage out of the difficulties. So Argentina has faced very long challenges, including currency depreciation, well, the cash drain in their foreign exchange reserve, inflation pressure, and more pressingly, it's really the external liquidity issue. So under such circumstances, the currency swap with China provides the most valuable financial buffer and help Argentina to manage the short-term pressure in the foreign exchange marketplace. China is also showing its very strong goodwill alongside its intention to further engage in economic cooperation with Argentina. So this helps them to alleviate the financial burden pressurized by many other global financial institutions. So any government seeking economic recovery, they must take the reality into serious consideration. So in the end, this is not simply a political U-turn, but it's really recognition of international economic relations. And also by working with China, they have really benefited a great deal, and they feel the sincerity and also good intention from the China side.
0: Washington had tried to persuade Argentina to abandon the swap arrangement. So what were the U.S. purposes in doing so, and why did it fail to stop the renewal?
1: The hegemonistic ideology within certain groups of the United States in power, they always maintain a broader strategic concern with regard to China's growing economic presence and also political influence in Latin American countries. So Washington has traditionally viewed Latin America as an area of strategic importance. So they have increasingly exert a certain pressure out of their own interest and out of their own ideological pursuit to curtail the expansion of some countries like China to expand its role in trade, infrastructure, finance, and technology. So from the U.S. perspective, reducing dependence on the Chinese financial arrangement would limit China's influence in that region and strengthen the power of Washington in that region. However, Argentina's decision, they really reflect the reality that continue to make their foreign policies based on their own economic interest and also their sovereign integrity. So the question for Argentina is not really to choose sides, but rather to solve the most pressing and urgent problem to prevent the economic fallout.
0: Then how does

0: Argentina's defiance of US pressure and its renewal of the China deal affect US strategic credibility and influence in Latin America?
1: I think for the US, they have to view the competing position between United States and China and just some other countries. So this episode highlights a broader trend in Latin America. On the other hand, the strategic autonomy is becoming increasingly important instead of simply following the directions of the United States without gaining the materialized benefits. So even government like Argentina that maintain very close political and security ties with Washington, they also have to answer the practical needs of their own people and getting resolved in their economic development. So that really requires a very much diversified partnership with countries that have the economic power. Argentina can really maintain strong relations with the United States, but that does not really prevent them to make their own independent decision to continue cooperating with China because of the relationship. They really serve very different purposes. So for Washington, okay, come up with something that demonstrates certain competitive advantage. Without it, political rhetorics and pressure won't really help them to solve the problem, even to worsen the problem they have to face. So the lesson is that a long-term influence comes not only from geopolitical preference, but also from the ability to be able to contribute to their economic growth, infrastructure development, and technological progress, but immediately the financial stability of Argentina.
0: Now, as the first Latin American country to sign a currency swap with China, Argentina has maintained continuous financial cooperation through multiple political shifts. So what does this stable institutional partnership reveal about China's economic ties with Latin America beyond partisan ideology?
1: It is true. Over the years, Argentina has experienced the turbulent changes with their political transitions, with governments holding very different ideological positions. Yet the economic ties with China have contributed to their domestic stability and continue to serve as a very strong stabilizer based on the concrete interest in terms of the economic growth, in terms of trade, in terms of putting a cap on their inflation drive. So very practically, the political constituencies, they do see the infrastructure cooperation with China and also in the area of agriculture, energy, and finance does lend very practical benefit to their people in terms of the job opportunities, in terms of the cashing on their resources. So this suggests that China engagement with Latin America is not simply a matter of dependence, but a matter of mutual cooperation and also mutual benefit. So Latin American economies, they have many natural resources, and they also have a strong need for infrastructure development, in which China provides such a competitive advantage that any politicians with the right mind, with the right type of responsibility towards their own people, would not really ignore that.
0: Now, beyond bilateral trade facilitation and financial stability, what role does this upgraded long-term currency swap play in advancing RMB internationalization within the Latin American market?
1: On the China side, we also make very rational calculations instead of a sort of blunt-footed investment merely out of goodwill. Latin America has really improved quite a great deal in terms of their inflation control, in terms of the external liquidity, and so therefore their credit rating within the global financial institutions has also seen a improvement. And with that, China's currency arrangement on a renewed basis is there to help, of course, the economic activities between the bilateral relationship, and that also helps the Latin American countries with a showcase to use RMB in certain transactions, can provide additional options, and that can reduce the dependence on a single international currency and on a single international the financial institution. So the broader RMB usage can really support a deeper financial connectivity with major trading partners and facilitate, more importantly, the resilience of supply chain between not only these two countries, but also between China versus a broader part of a Latin American region. So that's something, a strategic consideration, and also can deliver strategic and long-term benefit for both sides.
0: And finally, Professor, what potential political and economic risks might Argentina face in balancing its pro-US diplomatic stance and pragmatic financial cooperation with China in the years to come?
1: There are several fronts they have to manage their relationship with a diversified, globalized world. So, politically, Argentina may face pressure from different sides, particularly from the United States, in terms of the choosing sides on a political front. But closer cooperation with China can really create a benefit for their own people, while they are also concerned over their own domestic political groups, which may have different views over such subtle cooperation. Economically, Argentina must ensure that their external financing and trade relationship can really offer a stronger support for their long-term development rather than simply addressing the short-term financial pressures. And the most sustainable approach for Argentina is not really to choose between China and the United States, either on a political or economic level, but rather to maintain a diversified international partnership and together also with global financial institutions based on their own national interest calculation.
0: Thank you very much. That was Professor Liu Baocheng at the University of International Business and Economics. This is World Today. Stay tuned. China's foreign trade in goods rose over 17% in the first 7 months of 2026, accelerating from the January to June pace. Trade with ASEAN rose 20%, while trade with Belt and Road partners increased 15.5%. China-EU trade was up 9.5%. In July alone, China's total imports and exports reached over 4.6 trillion yuan, or about $690 billion, a 19.2% increase. Industrial robots and 3D printer exports surged over 50% during the month, accounting for nearly 60% of the export growth. Meanwhile, China's consumer price index rose 0.5% in July. For more, Zhao Yang spoke with Li Lun, an assistant professor of economics at Peking University.
2: Professor Li Lun, thank you very much for joining us. China's foreign trade grew by more than 17% in the first 7 months of this year, with imports growing even faster than exports. So, what are main forces behind the strong performance?
3: Yeah, so I think firstly, we're seeing a unusually broad-based, geographically representative growth. So we're talking about a total goods trade, which has reached over 30 trillion yuan for the first 7 months, and is up by 17.3%, as you mentioned. But if we look at trade with each region, so trade with ASEAN countries have grew by 20%, with EU by 9.5%, with Belt and Road partners 15.5%, and with Latin America 15.4%. With Africa, 18.9%, so on and so forth. So we're seeing a diversification, which is really going to matter because it's reducing China's dependence on any single export market and is representing China's resilience in its export market. And secondly, I think this number is representing a technological shift or technological cycle behind the numbers. So, for example, if we focus on the mechanical and electrical products, the exports has increased by more than 20% and is also accounting for 60% of China's exports. So a lot of these high-tech exports are growing rapidly, and it's taking more and more share of China's total export. And if we look closely into China's export market, especially for EV, for example, the EV exports were up by 70% in the first 7 months. The lithium batteries are over 35%, wind turbines 3D printers, they have all have behaved very well. So I think this technological intensive manufactured products are really driving up the export numbers as well. And I think finally, the import side itself, as you mentioned, is also supporting the trade growth. So the imports have increased by over 22% and is actually more than the export growth. So I would describe this combination as a, you know, both the market diversification and also product upgrading. So China is selling to a wider range of countries, but also, you know, what China is selling is fundamentally changing.
2: And as you mentioned, China's exports of EVs and lithium batteries continue to grow strongly, while the 3D printers and industrial robots are also seeing rapid growth. So are these products becoming the next major engine of China's export growth?
3: Yeah, so I think these products are becoming a representation of the cluster of new products themselves. So I think I don't think they are the only growth drivers. They are representing the entire upgrading of an entire industry. For example, an EV is a final product, but it also have, you know, the different car components, softwares, you know, AI driving system, and also, you know, the car seats, so on and so forth. So the consumer export is also representing the production capacity that's behind it. So the similar logic goes to robots, 3D printers, chips. So China is not just exporting the goods, they're also exporting technologies, and also they're allowing firms in other markets and other countries to use these technologies and produce more efficiently. So I think this is representing a more fundamental and significant change in our competitive advantage. So instead of just exporting the products, we are using the high-tech innovation to kind of reshape the export in a lot of different dimensions. So in terms of the technological content, in terms of the value added, in terms of not only exporting the final goods or finished manufactured goods, we're also exporting equipments, components, and technological capacities. So this is representing a whole different level of change for Chinese foreign trade market.
2: While China's chip exports are rising despite continued U.S. restrictions on advanced semiconductor technology, so what does this tell us about the resilience of China's semiconductor industry?
3: Yeah, so we're seeing a quite extraordinary change in China's value added for, especially for integrated circuit exports. So the export has reached about $216 billion from January to July, which is almost 100% year-on-year increase. So China is basically behaving this remarkable resilience despite of U.S. control and U.S. restrictions. So I think the export number is suggesting that you know, China has expanded its production and exports in some areas that's firstly less directly constrained by the U.S. And also China is simultaneously investing heavily in a lot of domestic substitutes for the technologies affected by these, you know, U.S. controls. And in terms of global demand is also very important. So the AI related demand has been a major driver for China's 2026 exports. The semiconductor shipments are particularly affected by this, this trend. So I think overall, this increase in China's you know, semiconductor industry and the trade, the remarkable behavior in the export numbers are showing both, you know, we are having a self-sufficient or resilient supply side, but also, you know, it's driven by this quite potentially growing and fastly growing, you know,

0: risen by 22% from January to July, compared with 14% of export growth. So I think this is quite important because, you know, it's suggesting that China's trade performance this year is not simply on one side of the scale. Rather, we're both exporting more and also importing more. But I don't think this is all about, you know, the consumer demand. So I think it's pointing a strong evidence towards an industrial and investment related demand. So, for example, the imports of mechanical and electrical products rose almost 30% for the first 7 months. And the commodity values of these imports are also increasing. So I think the composition is telling us that the imports are rising strongly, but a lot of these acceleration and additional imports are coming from components, equipment, and materials, especially in terms of intermediate goods, rather than, you know, simply from household demand. So I think this effect has, by China's opening up, China has continuing to reduce the barriers to imports, and also some of the zero tariff treatments to a growing number of trading partners have, you know, increased imports despite of the, you know, for example, the geopolitical tensions and also the business cycle. So overall, I think the faster import growth is certainly a positive sign for both the domestic demand, but I think the stronger sign is that the industrial upgrading, the industrial demand is also taking up. And I think it's telling us a very interesting transition of China's manufacturing and technological sector.
1: Mm. And we've also seen the foreign invested enterprises are performing quite well in foreign trade growth. So does this signal the confidence from multinational corporations here in China?
0: Yes, definitely. I think this is a very meaningful sign that the foreign invested enterprises have actually recorded a higher trade growth than the overall increase in China's trade. So I think this is a consistent evidence that, you know, the foreign funded companies, they're actually, you know, enjoying or benefiting from China's very active foreign trade market. And a lot of foreign funded companies have made additional investment in China. So I think this is very interesting that the investment is also going into high tech industries. So the FDI into, for example, these high tech industries have increased by 33.2% and is accounting for over 40% of total inflows. So the multinational companies, they're also viewing China not just as a low cost production base, but rather as part of their technological R&D and advanced manufacturing strategy hub. So at the same time, I think we should also distinguish between, you know, the trade performance and investment confidence. But I do think that in the future, you know, multinationals should really treat China as a big market, but also a big hub for innovation. And I think this is going to create even more sophistication in the supply chain and also build an even better innovation system.
1: And meanwhile, China's CPI rose by 0.5% in July, while PPI rose 3.5%. So how do you explain these numbers? And what does it tell us about the current state of consumer demand and economic recovery?
0: Yeah, so I think PPI has moved very decisively into the positive territory after, you know, years of reduction or showing the weakness. And I think this is actually a very positive news. So if we start with CPI, actually CPI have slowed slightly from the 1.0% in June to 0.5% in July. And largely, I think this has been caused by the reduction of gasoline price inflation. And if we look at food prices or the core CPIs, they're actually remain stable. So I think the consumer prices have largely remained very resilient. It's not showing any significant changes in the product prices or the service prices for consumers. In the first half of 2026, China's total retail sales have grown by 2.7%, but service retail sales have increased by 5.3%. So this is actually growing faster than total retail. So I think the fastest growing categories also include tourism, recreation, a lot of other experience-based consumption. So in the future, I think services like this, also including online services, software and information technology services, it's also going to provide a lot of growth potential for the economy.
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0: Welcome. I'm Elaf Ellard, economics professor and member of the Data Science and AI Center at New York University, Shanghai. 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
1: Whether it's about your education, the home you live in, or the items you buy, your money has a story to tell. 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
2: Hello, my name is Alessandro Golombievski Teixeira. I'm a professor of public policy and management at Tsinghua University in Beijing. I am a great listener of The World Today. In my opinion, The World Today is one of the best China radio programs. 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
3: You're listening to World Today with me, Dohong Yu, in Beijing. Saudi Arabia, Turkey, and Pakistan have signed a joint defense agreement stipulating that any armed attack against one of the three countries will be considered an attack against them all. The agreement was signed during a summit for joint defense held in the Saudi city of Mecca. A joint statement says the agreement reflects the three countries' commitment to strengthening their collective security and safeguarding regional peace and stability.

0: behind forming this new security arrangement?
1: Well, thank you very much for having me on your show and asking me to comment on this very, very current and important topic. Please remember that the foremost motivation behind this particular pact is the recognition that the three states, they face overlapping security challenges, ranging from regional instability in the Middle East to evolving threats in South Asia. Thus, by pooling their defense resources, they seek to create a credible deterrent against external aggression and non-state actors. This pact signals a shift from fragmental bilateral ties to a consolidated trilateral security architecture. Each country in the past has historically relied on Western defense partnerships. The agreement reflects a desire to reduce overdependence on external powers and instead build indigenous Muslim world-led security arrangements. It is about asserting strategic autonomy while balancing relations with global powers. And defense cooperation, by the way, is not limited to military exercises. It extends to joint production, technology transfer, and industrial collaboration. Pakistan brings battlefield experience and a tested defense industry. Turkey contributes advanced drone and aerospace technology, while Saudi Arabia offers financial muscle and strategic geography. Together, they aim to create a sustainable ecosystem for defense innovation. The pact thus is a message to the wider international community that Muslim states can unite to safeguard their interests, and it strengthens their collective bargaining power in global forums and signals that they are capable of shaping regional security dynamics rather than being passive recipients of external strategies. Signed in Makkah, the holiest of places for Muslims, the agreement carries symbolic weight. It underscores the role of shared faith and cultural identity in forging their unity. And beyond military calculus, it is about projecting Muslim solidarity at a time when divisions have often weakened collective influence.
0: The agreement emphasizes collective deterrence and regional stability. What potential security challenges or threats might this new framework be designed to address?
1: Well, you see, the pact is designed to counter destabilizing conflicts in the Middle East and South Asia, and the ongoing proxy wars, the sectarian militancy, and external interventions have repeatedly undermined stability. Collective deterrence signals that aggression against one will be met with a united response. Now, the groups that are operating across porous borders, whether in Afghanistan, Syria, or Yemen, they pose asymmetric threats. Pakistan brings hard-won counter-terrorism experience. Turkey contributes NATO standard operational capacity, and Saudi Arabia offers strategic depth. Together, they aim to deny safe havens and coordinate intelligence. The Red Sea, Arabian Sea, and Eastern Mediterranean are critical arteries for global energy supplies. Therefore, threats from piracy, Houthi attacks on shipping, or potential blockades, they jeopardize economic lifelines. And the pact strengthens naval cooperation to secure that the sea lines remain open and protect energy infrastructure. The three states are conscious of being targeted by external powers, military deployments, and sanction regimes. Collective deterrence is a hedge against coercion, ensuring that no single state can be isolated or pressured without the others stepping in. Beyond conventional threats, the framework anticipates cyber warfare, drone swarms, and missile proliferation. Joint R&D and shared defense industries will help them prepare for the next generation challenges.
0: Yemen's Houthi group has attacked a Saudi refinery 2 days after the defense pact was signed. So how would you characterize this attack in light of the defense pact? And does it trigger the collective defense provisions?
1: Well, that's a good observation. The strike on a Saudi refinery by Yemen's Houthi group is emblematic of asymmetric warfare. Non-state actors targeting critical infrastructure to project power and destabilize the region. It underscores precisely the kind of threat that the pact was designed to address. Now, while the pact emphasizes collective deterrence, it is not a mechanical trigger like NATO's Article 5. Instead, it provides a framework for consultation

0: intelligence sharing, and a coordinated response. This attack, which you just mentioned, it highlights the urgency of operationalizing these mechanisms: joint air defense, counter-drone systems, and maritime security patrols. The attack is a test of credibility if the three states demonstrate unity through joint condemnation, enhanced defense readiness, and visible cooperation. It will send a deterrent signal to both state and non-state adversaries that aggression will not divide them.
1: Pakistan has been an active mediator between the U.S. and Iran. What are the dilemmas it faces from this dual role?
0: Pakistan's mediation between the U.S. and Iran, it places it in a delicate position. On one hand, it seeks to reduce tensions in the Gulf. On the other, it is now part of a defense pact that could be perceived as aligned against Iranian proxies. Pakistan must ensure that its role in the pact does not erode its neutrality in dialogue with Tehran. Pakistan's public opinion values independence from great power blocs, so overt alignment against Iran could be politically sensitive. Pakistan must avoid being drawn into direct confrontation, lest its mediation role be compromised. If managed wisely, Pakistan can leverage its dual role, using the pact to strengthen deterrence while simultaneously offering diplomatic off-ramps to Iran. This duality, hard power through alliance, soft power through mediation, could enhance Pakistan's stature as both a security partner and a peace broker.
1: Now, Turkey says the agreement is technically the same as NATO's Article 5 mutual defense agreement. So how could this pact affect the existing security architecture in the Middle East, particularly amid ongoing tensions and conflicts in the region?
0: You must note that Turkey's comparison to Article 5 is deliberate. It conveys that an attack on one member will be treated as an attack on all. Now, while the pact may not yet have

0: have the same, you know, train of thought to join this particular pact. So traditionally, Middle Eastern security has been shaped by bilateral defense ties with external powers. This pact introduces a trilateral, indigenous framework that could gradually reduce reliance on Western military umbrellas. It creates a counterweight to existing blocs, whether the US-led coalitions in the Gulf or Russian-Iranian alignments in Syria. The pact asserts that regional states can craft their own security architecture. By including Pakistan, the pact bridges South Asia with the Middle East, expanding the geographic scope of collective deterrence. The pact may be perceived by Tehran as a challenge, especially given its support for groups like the Houthis. Now, this could complicate diplomacy, but it would also incentivize Iran to engage in dialogue rather than escalation. In Yemen, Syria, and Iraq, the pact could deter further attacks on critical infrastructure and embolden joint responses to non-state actors. With Saudi Arabia's oil facilities under threat, collective defense enhances protection of global energy supplies, a stabilizing factor for international markets. Therefore, this pact is embryonic, but could evolve into a cornerstone of Middle Eastern security, and if institutionalized through joint command structures, regular exercises, and defense industry integration, it may redefine the balance of power in the region.
1: Thank you very much. That was Sultan Halley, a retired Air Force officer and author in Pakistan. Coming up, the U.S. to invest $3 billion U.S. dollars in minerals projects. This is World Today. We'll be back. U.S. President Donald Trump has announced a $3 billion U.S. dollar investment covering critical minerals projects to increase domestic production. Trump said the U.S. was reclaiming its position as a global leader in minerals, stressing that critical minerals are vital to industries ranging from advanced weapons and electric vehicles to clean energy technologies. The move comes as countries around the world seek greater control over strategic mineral resources. Last week, the Democratic Republic of the Congo banned exports of copper and cobalt concentrate as it pushes to expand domestic processing and capture more value from its mineral wealth. Now, for more, we're joined by Warwick Powell, adjunct professor at Queensland University of Technology. Thank you very much for joining us, Professor.
2: It's good to be with you.
1: Could you please help us understand why critical minerals have become a strategic priority for major economies and what makes them so important for industries, especially defense?
2: Strategic minerals and rare earth elements are critical inputs into a broad range of technologies and components that are necessary for modern electronics, as well as modern defense systems. The American defense system, for example, is heavily dependent upon a broad range of rare earth elements and critical minerals, most of which are sourced from China, without which critical elements of the American defense architecture, ranging from F-35 fighter jets through to many of its sophisticated radar-enabled targeting missiles, would simply not be possible. So from an American point of view, as their arsenal has been progressively depleted over the last few years and in more pronounced ways in the last 4 months after its attack on Iran, the United States has now reached a point where it needs to desperately replenish its inventory, and yet it doesn't have access to many of the critical materials that it actually needs. We've seen, for example, that it has shipped some F-35 fighter jets without the relevant radar equipment installed simply because the United States manufacturing system did not have available and does not yet have available the magnets necessary for these technologies. So you can see why it's absolutely critical for the United States from a military industrial complex development point of view to have access to these raw materials.
1: And then what do you think are the purposes of the Trump administration's investment on critical minerals projects now?
2: The critical objective is to

0: reduce dependency and risk exposure to supply chains that the United States does not control, and in particular, the supply chains that are controlled by China, from the exploration and mining of rare earths all the way through ultimately to processing and refinement and production into, final products. This is a complex supply chain that the United States, over the course of the last half century, progressively abandoned, and in the process, outsourced much of the supply chain activities to other parts of the world, including to companies in China. So China has developed a level of expertise in downstream processing of rare earth elements that now positions Chinese companies at the global cutting edge, delivering levels of quality that and refinement that are unmatched anywhere in the world, and which are in fact necessary for many of the most advanced applications. So the United States is seeking to compensate for the last 50 years of industrial hollowing out, and it hopes to do that by injecting substantial federal government funds into the sector.
1: And then what has driven the Democratic Republic of the Congo to promote domestic processing of critical minerals?
0: Well, the main one is cobalt. Cobalt, the DRC controls around 70 to 75% of global supplies of cobalt and some 50-odd percent of global known global reserves. So it is the dominant supplier of raw materials. And unsurprisingly, given its position within the supply chain system, it is now seeking to increase value adding in the DRC so as to increase income generation and employment opportunities, obviously, for its own people, and to develop a more complex and sophisticated economy for broader development purposes. In other words, the DRC is seeking to leverage its control over a large supply base to enhance its overall economic position in global value chain networks and shift its position from being simply a producer of raw commodities to being a supplier of high value added products.
1: Congo is the world's largest cobalt producer. Then how could its ban on this on the exports of cobalt affect global supply and prices?
0: Well, I think it will, of course, lead to some tightening up of supply. And as supply tightens up, we can expect some increase in prices, which will progressively percolate through global supply chain networks. What's more important to understand is not simply that we are talking about a disruption to supply leading to price increases. We're looking at a fundamental restructuring over time of the distribution of value adding globally. And where the DRC is trying to get to is to increase the amount of value adding that takes place inside the DRC. So we're not just looking at a regulatory imposed constraint on supply of raw materials per se. We're looking at a restructuring of global cobalt value adding.
1: Now, some people argue that building new mining and processing capacity can take years. So, what obstacles will countries face in developing alternative supply chains?
0: Well, significant obstacles. Mining is a costly and difficult activity. First, you have to identify the location of resources. You then have to develop mining plans to be able to extract those resources. In many cases, the location of resources is a long way away from relevant transportation capabilities. And of course, to mine many of these resources, you've got to build infrastructure to get equipment there and to power equipment, whether it's electricity or building roads or rail networks. So pulling off major mine developments is a substantial undertaking. It's not something that we can do with a click of the finger. And one of the challenges you've got, I'll make this point about the United States in particular, is that the United States can throw a lot of money into these things. There's no shortage of money. The challenge it has is, amongst other things, a shortage of skilled labor, for example. The Society for Mining, Metallurgy and Exploration projects that about 50%, a little bit more than 50% of the American

0: mining workforce, about 220,000 workers, will need to be replaced shortly due to retirement. Okay, the average age of US miners is 46 years old. So this is a very significant aging workforce that is going to create a big skill shortage problem for American mining. That's going to be arguably its most significant constraint going forward.
1: Okay, thank you very much. That was Warwick Powell, adjunct professor at Queensland University of Technology. This is World Today. Stay tuned. Syria is set to take back control of two key military bases from Russia. On Sunday, Syria announced a new deal with Moscow on the future of the two bases. Under the agreement, Damascus will take over the Hmeymim air base and the commercial berth at Tartus port. The military facilities will be turned into joining training centers. The Syrian interim government will run the civilian part of the facilities. Syria's foreign ministry says the new arrangement represents a reorganizing of the Russian presence along the country's coast. Now for more, joining us in the studio is my colleague Gao Yingshi. Thank you for joining us, Yingshi.
2: Thanks for having me.
1: First of all, what do these two bases mean for Russia? And why does Syria want to take them back?
2: Well, first, for Russia, these two bases are really important. Tartus and Hmeymim are Russia's only two official military bases outside the former Soviet Union. Tartus, with Russian presence dates back to the Soviet era, is Moscow's only naval facilities in the Mediterranean. It is a key warm water port that sustains Russia's presence in the Mediterranean and supports its logistics toward the Middle East and also Africa. Hmeymim base has an airfield and can provide air support. And after the transition of the Syrian government, Russian military assets spread across Syria is now concentrated in these two locations. It contains political symbolic meaning, so proof that Russia still keep a sort of influence inside Syria. But for Syria, the motivation is definitely equally clear. And I would like to highlight three layers. First is the sovereignty. The agreement itself is a message that the central government control all these assets in Syria territory, and that kind of a national sovereignty is not up for negotiation. And the second is the economy. The civilian facilities like a warehouse at Tartus port and the airport attached to the Hmeymim base, they are valuable assets that can generate revenue for Syrian government. It's like more important when considering the fact that Syria is actually facing huge reconstruction burdens. And definitely the third layer is the politics. These bases were instruments that can date back to Assad's time. So reclaiming these facilities carries an enormous symbolic weight for the new government's legitimacy. It is also noteworthy that the fact is Syria is not choose to just expel Russian forces. It is reclaiming ownership and control while allowing Russian military presence. That kind of a middle ground tells us a lot about the pragmatism of the new leadership.
1: Then when were these bases established, and what does the agreement tell us about the relationship between Damascus and Moscow right now?
2: Okay, that's a little bit history background here. So the Tartus naval bases is the older one of the two. It can date back to the Soviet era, to the 1971 agreement, and served as the support base during the Cold War period. The Hmeymim air base is much newer. It's established in 2015 agreement at the height of civil war. So both bases were formalized under the long-term agreement signed with the former government. And also notably that the president al-Shara has publicly committed to honoring this kind of agreement. And after the transition of the Syrian government, the new leadership chose, as I said, a relatively more pragmatic approach. It chose the engagement rather than just confrontation with Russia. Al-Shara visited Moscow actually twice in 2025 and this year. And it also has publicly committed that the new government would honor the agreements signed by its predecessors. That is what really stabilized this bilateral relationship during the transition period. And after roughly like 18 months of negotiations, the two sides reached this kind of a memorandum of understaningit converting these two military bases into kind of joint training centers and handling those civilian facilities within the bases over to Damascus within the 3 months. So Russia's foreign minister had already hinted last year that bases might be kind of repurposed. So it's not a surprise for both sides. So in terms of how to characterize this relationship right now, it actually has become more transactional. Okay, Moscow accepted a reduced footprint in order to preserve its ties and avoid total exclusion, while Damascus gained sovereignty without making an enemy. So in short, the bilateral relationship now looks more like currently limited, but also managed partnership.
1: Then that brings us to an important question here. Why would Syria's new leadership choose to keep a good relationship with Russia? And what does Moscow gain by giving up full control but holding on to a foothold?
2: So these are actually two questions. So let me take each side in turn. So first is Damascus side. So why does Damascus keep Russia close? First, Russia remains a permanent member of the UN Security Council with a veto and this kind of key influence over the Syria's file. There is like simply no benefit in just making a new enemy. Second, like it's the legacy of independence. Syria's armed forces before was like heavily built, it's basically built on Russian equipment and way of training, and this kind of doctrine and also like military ties just cannot be entangled overnight. And third, the credibility problem. So by honoring those kind of past agreements, the new government signals that to all these potential partners, including no matter Western or the Gulf region states, that Syria is a state that respects commitments, that reputation is worth a great deal when you are asking the world for investments and also like reconstruction aid. And also definitely false is the diversification of relationship. So keep Russia as one key partner among several, it prevents over-dependence on any single external power. So now to the Moscow side, it's better to accept, for Moscow, it's better to accept the status quo instead of just like being excluded. These are Russians' only Mediterranean bases, and losing them entirely would be end decades of strategic positioning. A negotiated reduction keeps a legal and also like internationally recognized presence, and also keeps the door open for the relationship to grow again after Syria again get more stabilized. It also reduces cost when Russia's military resources are heavily being deployed in Ukraine. There is kind of a reputational dimension also. So Moscow wants to show other partners in the region that it is adaptive and pragmatic, not being like trapped to old causes.
1: Thank you very much. That was my colleague Gao Yingshi. That's all the time for this edition of World Today. A quick recap of today's headlines. China and Argentina have renewed a currency swap agreement. China's foreign trade expanded over 19% last month. And Saudi Arabia, Turkey, and Pakistan have signed a joint defense agreement. I'm Dohongyu in Beijing. Thank you so much for listening. Bye for now.

The transition to a greener future is no longer a distant goal. It's happening now. In power plants, factories, farms and cities across China. As the world grapples with climate change, energy security and the growing demand for electricity, China is searching for new ways to cut emissions while keeping its economy moving. Across the country, our reporters visit renewable energy hubs, industrial centers, and agricultural communities to see what that transformation looks like in practice. Through first

first-hand stories and on-the-ground reporting, we explore the opportunities, the challenges, and the ideas shaping China's green transition. Listen to China's Green Code, Rewriting the Rules of Growth, a special series from Climate Watch, available wherever you get your...

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1: Now the news. I'm Shane Bigham. China says it's taken action against more than 100 Philippine nationals for illegally working or living in China. A spokesperson for the Chinese Foreign Ministry says national immigration authorities have made consistent effort to strengthen supervision and carried out special operations in accordance with the law. China is imposing anti-dumping measures on pecans from Mexico and the United States and has demanded that importers

0: U.S. tariff refunds and interest since last month as the United States moves to return duties imposed under the International Emergency Economic Powers Act. The U.S. Supreme Court ruled in February that President Donald Trump's tariff policies were unconstitutional. A court document stated that the Trump administration had returned around $100 billion of tariffs by the end of last month. The Chinese Maritime Court successfully mediated a dispute after a collision between two foreign vessels near the Strait of Hormuz last year. The Guangzhou Maritime Court handled the case involving Antigua and Barbuda-flagged Adelin and Liberia-flagged Front Eagle. Both parties selected Chinese law as the governing law for resolving the substantive issues. A representative of Adelin's shipowner said the company decided to submit the dispute to a Chinese court because of its trust in the impartiality and fairness of the country's legal and judicial systems. The 100-day countdown to the APEC Economic Leaders Meeting in Shenzhen has begun. The Chinese Foreign Ministry says Beijing is committed to more productive events to ensure the success of the November summit. Shenzhen posted a record increase of 33% in trade with other APEC economies to $292 billion in the first half of the year. Li Shuang reports from Yantian Port to tell us how the southern city's trade and investment ties are coming into focus as it prepares to host APEC leaders.
1: As one of the world's largest single-side container terminals, Yantian manages around 100 international routes every week, including 53 connecting APEC economies. Shenzhen is not only a gateway for Chinese companies to access overseas market, but a major destination for foreign investment. In the first half of this year, the city's actual use of foreign investment grew by more than half year on year. APEC economies accounted for more than 90% as a major source of investment.
0: A group of American students has begun an 8-day tour of China to play pickleball with their Chinese counterparts. The 24-member delegation from Iowa will take part in other sports popular in China during their trip to Beijing, Qingdao, and China's pickleball city, Hebei. China launched an initiative in 2023 to invite 50,000 young Americans to visit the country over a 5-year period. The program reached that target 2.5 years ahead of schedule. A former U.S. state legislator says China's growing international recognition reflects its leadership role in addressing global challenges. Greg Cusack served in the Iowa state legislature from 1973 to 81. He told Xinhua News Agency that he was not surprised by a Pew Research Center survey showing that more people have a favorable view of China than of the United States. Cusack said China hasn't invaded anybody and does not call the leaders of other countries by bad names. The former legislator also praised China's global leadership in combating climate change, citing its tree planting efforts and loan programs to support countries in need. Corporate bankruptcies in Japan exceeded 1,000 for a second straight month in July as labor shortages and rising prices continue to squeeze smaller businesses. Kyoto News, citing Tokyo Shoko Research, says the number of businesses going under was up 6.9% from a year earlier. The services sector recorded the largest number of bankruptcies at 342, while the information and communications sector saw cases jump 62.5%. An analysis of the European Union's Climate Change Service shows that more than 30 countries recorded their hottest July on record. Some countries, including France and Spain, have independently confirmed record-breaking conditions. An AFP study of the Copernicus data says the record temperatures affected regions home to around 900 million people, which also includes the Sahel in Central America. Animated film Ne Zha 2 has won Best Picture at the 100 Flowers Awards. They're unveiled at the National Speed Skating Oval in Beijing. 101 viewers of all ages from across China also voted Da Peng as Best Director for The Litchi Road. Yi Yang-Chan Shi and Michelle Wai were recognized as Best Actor and Best Actress. And that's the news. I'm Shane Bigham.
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3: 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Hey everyone, this is Jason Smith, host of The Bridge podcast from sunny California. If you like the show, don't forget to subscribe. We love The Bridge.
2: Hey everyone, I'm Jason Smith, originally from sunny California, now living in beautiful Beijing. Joining us today is John Ross, a senior fellow at the Chongyang Institute for Financial Studies at Renmin University of China here in Beijing, a winner of China's highest awards for foreign experts and writers on China. He is the author of numerous books, including China.

0: Jazz Great Road. Welcome back to the Bridge to China, John.
1: Very pleased to be here.
0: Yeah, I'm really excited to ask you some questions. We had so much happen this year so far. But before we get to that, Trump has said he's coming to China now. I guess it's in May. I'm not sure because he keeps pushing it back. Do you think that this might alleviate some of the trade tensions between the U.S., China, and other partners in Europe and around the world?
1: Well, when he comes, I imagine, will be determined by when the war with Iran stops, which is not completely under his control. I think he's unlikely to make a trip out of the... It would look very bad, I think, for the U.S. president to be moved, go out of Iran, go out of the United States while a war is going on. So we will see about that. It is always useful to have contact between heads of state. This can avoid misunderstandings, because that's a big danger, because these are the people who take the decisions. So if they have misunderstandings and or if they have a wrong analysis of the situation, I mean, it would have been rather better for the world if Adolf Hitler was more in contact with reality before he decided to invade the Soviet Union, which turned out to be a disastrous mistake. On the other hand, the fundamental parameters of the situation determined by the, what is the economic relative economic situation of the United States and China, which is earlier this year, well, no, earlier last year, sorry. In April, Trump thought that he could trample all over China and therefore impose 145% tariffs and thought China would retreat. And China just said, well, in that case, we're going to cut off the rare earths. We're not going to change our economic policies. And Trump found out that the American car industry would come to a halt within 6 months, whereupon he dropped these tariffs. I mean, China's now more or less in the same position as other countries. So unfortunately, he sometimes has to be acquainted with reality before he takes a sensible decision. It will therefore be very beneficial from the point of being in contact with the reality of China for it to be in discussion. But the outcome will still be determined by the most fundamental factors in the situation.
0: Can we talk about Starmer's visit? Because Starmer also just came to Beijing, and this follows a litany of other people, including the Prime Minister of Canada. Do you think that the UK's relationship with China is going to improve over the foreseeable future?
1: The way I would put that is I am mildly optimistic, but which is two words. One is I am optimistic. I think that the situation will go forward because I think that the economic situation confronting Britain and the economic situation confronting Europe is very bad. And it was bad even before the Iran war, and now it's going to get worse. And therefore, he very much needs economic relations with China. That, I think, will lead to the situation going forward. So that's why I'm optimistic. Why am I mildly as opposed to greatly? It's because the United States, of course, is putting on big pressure for the relations between Europe and Britain not to improve. And Starmer is not prepared to break with the framework of the United States. So therefore, what he's trying to do is I think he's trying to find the maximum room for maneuver without a strategic break with the United States. So therefore, I'd put it in two words. One, yes, I think it will go forward. I'm optimistic, but I'm mildly optimistic, not greatly optimistic. I wish I could say I thought it was going to be, you know, a huge step forward, etc. But in important matters, you've got to be realistic. Obviously, for China, mildly optimistic is better than, you know, deterioration, because the British government has been acting very stupidly, you know, for a considerable number of years. So that's the phrase I would use, mildly optimistic.
0: You know, in addition to being an economist, you were the economist in London for some time. I'm really wondering, from your perspective, when you think about trade with China and how it could benefit the UK, I'm sure you've thought about this a lot personally. What kind of relationship should the UK have with China to benefit the people of the UK?
1: Well, the fundamental one. I mean, I'm a supporter of the Labour Party. Therefore, I'm not being biased, but I say that I think the person who had the best grasp of the situation was David Cameron, the Conservative Prime Minister. Looked at from the point of view of London, the relations between Britain and China are advantageous in the sense that they don't really compete very much in different same areas. Therefore, they're complementary. For example, Britain's manufacturing really is a history of decline. It still has a position in certain very high value-added pharmaceuticals and a few niche areas, but it's not really a great manufacturing power, whereas China, of course, is the world's manufacturing powerhouse. On the other hand, London is, with New York, one of the only two real international global financial centres. Therefore, Cameron had a very sensible idea, which was Chinese companies are attempting to go international. That for that, they need an international base. London is the best international base. It's less political risk than being in New York. It speaks English, so it's the same language. And although New York is a bigger total financial center, the core of the New York is the U.S. domestic economy. You make your reputation in the American financial by the U.S. economy, whereas nobody makes their reputation in the city simply by dealing with the British economy. It's a large medium economy. That's the way you put it. It's incredibly international. People make their reputation in London because of their command internationally. So therefore, Cameron had a rather sensible idea, which is to encourage Chinese companies to make London their base for going international. We had a even bigger advantage at that time, of course, because Britain was part of the European Union. So it was then a base in the European Union, and that was a very good idea. Britain's got, it's not only in finance, it's highly skilled in advertising, it's highly skilled in certain human resource sectors, and they were very complementary. So two economies which didn't compete very much and were highly complementary, and that was a very sensible idea. And that was when I was running London's economic policy. That's what we concentrated on. I mean, I had dozens and dozens of meetings regarding the question of China, and I know how interested the financial sector in London was. They thought, that's great. China wants to go international. China's got huge financial resources. Please come to London. We're a very good base. And they didn't have to bluff. It was a really good base. That was, of course, then all wrecked by the decisions by the United States to worsen relationships. And that's why, for example, Britain took sensible decisions to join the Asian Infrastructure Investment Bank, for example, despite the opposition of the United States. But that was all wrecked by the relationships of the United States, which demanded that Huawei be cut out of the British telecommunications system, which had been a very good part of for a long time. The telecommunications companies in Britain didn't want it because Huawei was very good value. It did damage to the British economy. It failed to take advantage of the openings, and it created a big mess. Now the result of which is Britain's economic situation is rather bad, not primarily due to the situation with China, primarily due to the war in Europe, in the Ukraine and other factors of that type. But nevertheless, relations with China can come out of it. But the problem is, you know, more than a decade has been wasted in that situation. So in this case, I'm not a conservative, but the person who had the most sensible idea on this was David Cameron. I mean, the level of national politics. London, when I was running it to when Ken Livingstone was mayor, pursued exactly the same policy even earlier. Oh, yeah.
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0: You study a lot of things, including the Belt and Road Initiative, which I hope to get to later, but you also study China's economy from within China, and you study it at Renmin University here in Beijing. A lot of Western political pundits and media professionals, especially in the US, the UK, Europe, they like to refer to China's economy as slowing. You know, depending on how you measure it, it could be accurate or not. It looks like it's actually adding $1 trillion a year, despite the fact that GDP is reducing as a metric in terms of its growth each year. In your assessment, how is China's GDP growth last year and the last couple of years and now, and what factors have contributed to its resilience?
1: Well, it's growing entirely in line with the projections that it made. I mean, one of the problems of the people who write on China's economy in the West is they don't bother to read what China says. They think they're so arrogant and think that they know better that they don't even bother to read what China says, and then they're surprised that China doesn't do what they claimed it should have done when China never said it was going to do it in the first place. So let's go back and look at it fundamentally. At the time of the adoption of the last five-year plan, that's the 14th one, China set two intermediate-term goals. That is, went beyond the five-year plan. One was to 2035, of which the target was to become a moderately developed economy. And then the other one was for 2049. That's 100 years of the People's Republic of China, in which it would be a fully developed modern socialist society. Okay, now, in doing the exact growth targets, China was very careful wording. It said, there is no obstacle to doubling GDP and GDP per capita between 2020 and 2035. That's very careful. It doesn't say this is a target. It says there is no obstacle. Okay, well, but we can take that. That means if you want to double GDP and GDP per capita, and because they're the same thing in China because there's no population growth, that means you have to have 4.7% growth rate average between 2020 and 2035. Actually, in the first 5 years, China grew a bit faster than that. It's grown about 5%. So the latest target, 4.5% to 5%, well, the 4.7% that's required falls slap bang in the middle of that range. So China is growing exactly in line with what it projected. And if people actually bother to read what China do, they'd see that China is advancing in line with the targets which it itself set, not what somebody else invented. That's what it said it was going to do. Then if you look at it internationally, that means the US economy grows at slightly over 2% a year. That means China's economy has grown more than twice as fast as the US, and Europe's economy grows a little bit above 1% a year, and Japan also. So that means China's economy is growing more than twice as fast as the United States. It's growing four times as fast as Europe and Japan. But the other thing which is crucial, and this is the new qualitative thing, is the technological character of this. Because China has achieved during the 14th five-year plan something no developing economy has ever achieved before. That is to become a technological leader in a number of areas. I'm not pretending that China is the technological leader in everything. You've had developing countries which grew very rapidly before, not as fast as China, but nevertheless, they were growing fast. But none ever became a technological leader. And that's what China's achieved. It's achieved it in EVs. It's achieved it in renewable energy. It's achieved it in pharmaceuticals. It's achieved it in sectors of AI. And that is something new. And that's obviously going to develop much further during the new five-year plan. So China has grown exactly in the way which it projected. So if the West is surprised about this, it's because they don't bother to find out what China itself has been projecting. And China has outperformed its goals ever since Deng Xiaoping took them, set these goals at the time of reform and opening up. And it continues to hit the goals which it set. So that's what the outcomes come in. And the latest five-year plan and this year's growth target is entirely in line with what China projected.
0: I want to take on some criticisms because I'm not necessarily equipped to answer them, but I think that you might. So I'm going to ask you a three-part question. So critics often point out structural issues in China. So I would say a lot of people point to unemployment, which I clock at 5.2%. I think that's healthy. I don't know, but a lot of people say China has an unemployment issue. People point at the real estate issue, that the price of real estate has gone down over the last 5 years, and people point at consumption and that China needs to increase consumption. How do you look at these three metrics?
1: Well, the first one is, let's take the question of unemployment. Unemployment in China is not excessive. It has an issue which the government has to pay greater attention to, which is the following. The rate of growth of productivity in China is very fast, one of the fastest in the world, probably the fastest in the world. Right. Now, that creates a problem. That means that, therefore, the economy has to grow fast. Otherwise, you will have unemployment, because that's the inevitable thing. If you can produce the same output with less people, that's what the productivity is. The economy has got to grow fast. And then, as in all countries, the new entries into the workforce, that is young people, are less skilled and less experienced and therefore less employable than people who have got longer experience. That's the same with every country in the world. If you have a pressure on employment, unemployment, it shows up amongst young people for that reason, right? Okay. But there's no great crisis. It's just an attempt at a matter which China has to pay you some attention to, and it is paying attention to. One of the key targets, which is in the five-year plan, is the expansion of employment. On the question of consumption, this is a hopeless confusion in the West. Absolute hopeless confusion, right? And they don't understand it because boosting consumption could mean one of two things. And not only is it necessary to separate them, but they're directly contradictory. It could mean that you have to expand consumption as fast as possible. Well, that's very, very important because consumption is the material basis of people's living standards. That determines how much they can buy, how much food, how much housing.

0: people's in, how many holidays they can take, etc. That's extremely important. Right. But it's used in the West frequently as another thing, which is to say, what it is we should have the highest percentage of consumption in GDP. Well, not merely are these the same thing, they're directly contradictory. That is, the higher the percentage of consumption in GDP, the more slowly consumption will grow. This is not merely what you would expect from the point of view of economic theory, it's just confirmed by the facts. Therefore, when they say boost consumption, they can mean two different things, one of which is I entirely agree with, which is that you have to increase the rate of living standards as fast as possible, which is consumption. There's a limit to that because you also have to invest and so on and so forth, but as much as sustainably possible, as rapidly as possible. And the second one is that you have to increase the percentage of consumption in GDP, in which case the rate of growth of consumption will slow down. So this is hopelessly confused from the point of view of theoretical economics, right? Okay. The reason is very simple, because consumption, by definition, is not an input into production. If something is an input into production, it's not consumption. So therefore, if you are reducing the inputs into production by increasing the percentage of consumption, then the economy will grow more slowly and consumption will grow slowly. So this whole thing is absolutely, for our government, hopeless confusion in the West. Yeah, I started studying China's economy in 1978, and I wrote my first big article on China's economy in 1992, which is, heaven help us, how long, that's 34 years ago, right, okay. Yes, and this is China continuing to make transitions. In 1978, the big problem in China was that to make sure everybody had a house and make sure everybody had enough food. That was the focus then. Then it moved into medium technology, let's say production of personal computers, electronic goods, etc. And now it's making a transition into another type of thing, which is high technology. Yes, so of course, some sectors of the economy are contracting and other sectors of the economy are growing very fast. That's why you have to use GDP and averages, because you will always be able to find something below the average and you will always be able to find something above the average. I mean, if you know, it's just not, you can always predict, it wouldn't matter where it was, you would always find something which is performing worse than the average. And that's because the sectors which are becoming less important, and that's what's happening in real estate. But that's why you have to look at the economy as a whole. You can't rip a thing out of context, because if you cherry pick, you will always be able to find something. I could equally find you something which is growing at 25 or 30% and claim that the economy is, you know, growing at an unbelievable level. And it's just absolute nonsense. You have to look at the economy as a whole.
1: Wow. I'd never really thought about it that way. Actually, you've completely changed my outlook on how to view the economy. Thank you for that. I want to talk about poverty alleviation, because this, you know, China raised, you know, depending on how we look at it, hundreds of millions of people out of extreme poverty. You know, how does this compare to models in the West? And what lessons can the West learn? Because I know there's poverty in the United States, and there's extreme poverty in the United States, 1.25%, I believe. And what can developing countries learn from China's model?
0: Well, I think two things. One, yeah, I mean, China, if you go back to 1978, 850 million people out of World Bank defined poverty. It's, well, one time it was almost 100% of those who had been taken out of poverty. I'm glad to see that some other countries, India, for example, now, and some parts of sub-Saharan Africa are growing. And so China's no longer 100%, which is good, because I want those countries to get out of poverty as well. Okay. But nevertheless, it's the single biggest contribution to that. And there are two factors in this. One is there is no substitute for rapid economic growth. If you cannot lift hundreds of millions of people out of poverty via redistribution, as it's put in China, it's, you know, socialism, or let's not use socialism, let's just say good life, is not redistribution of, or the equal distribution of poverty. That's not what it's about, right? You have to grow. There is no substitute for rapid economic growth. But the other big lesson is that, as we find out in Europe and in the United States, trickle down doesn't work. I mean, in the United States, why is there so much political discontent and why is there such poverty? The economy has been growing not as fast as China, but relatively reasonably. 2% a year would be enough to maintain an increase in living standards. But it's all been going to the top 10% of the population. Therefore, the sections in the United States at the bottom have been getting worse off. It's not a They're not even maintaining their position. And China has two.

0: things. One is it's the increase in real wages. That is the average income of the population. The studies done by the International Labour Organization show that for decades, China has had the fastest growth of real wages, that is inflation-adjusted wages in the world. So you have two processes going on. One is that the poorest people are being lifted out of poverty, which is fantastic and gets the headlines, is great. But it also means the average standard of living is growing very fast. The second final thing is, however, even if you don't rely upon trickle-down, which China doesn't, the final, let's say in China, 50 million or the final 5% or 10% of the economy won't occur spontaneously. In China, to get rid of the final things of poverty, you had to have a mass mobilization of hundreds of thousands of people were involved in this. I mean, hundreds of thousands of people were involved in implementing the campaign, and tens of millions of people were affected because this had to be such as things as, for example, in some villages, for example, were in positions where you simply can't make them economically viable. They don't have a transport system. It would be impossibly expensive to put in, you know, proper sanitation, properly electricity. So in the most extreme cases, while China in general wanted people to stay where they were, they had to create new housing, new villages, and they had to move people. Then they had to take very decisions to do some things which were not necessarily most economically rational or profitable. That's better than rational at that point in your time. You know, build tunnels through mountains and other things and getting power supplies, etc. to areas which were depressed. And that was a huge mobilization. And it was one of the targets. You had to have, it was targeted down to, you know, the level of individual villages in order to do this. The final bit couldn't be done simply by relying upon economic growth. So therefore, that's what I think that is a lesson for every developing country. They have to have rapid economic development and they have to have a conscious policy to get poverty. You can see this statistically. Because one of the funniest things is people say, oh, the social conditions in China are very bad and it's all slave labor, et cetera, et cetera. Okay, well, let's look at this then. Okay. In economics, it's well known that the per capita, the best overall indicator of social conditions is life expectancy. Why? Because it takes all the good things, increase in economic growth, good education, good health, environmental protection. It takes the negative things, poverty, bad health system, environmental pollution, etc., and gives you a single number. Right. It then turns out that the 73% of life expectancy globally is explained by GDP per capita. So therefore, that's why you can't get out of poverty without growing and improving social conditions, because it's the single most important factor. But that still means that 27% is not explained by GDP per capita, it's explained by your social policies. So you can look at a country and say, well, is it growing in line with or more than or less than its GDP per capita? Well, then the situation is clear. In the United States, you live 2 years less than you would expect from the GDP per capita. That means the overall social conditions in the United States are negative. And you can measure this. This is not just reporting on things. This is shown in the fact that the life expectancy is less than you would expect. And in the case of China, life expectancy is about 2 years better than you would expect. That from its GDP per capita. That's showing you, therefore, the overall is far from being slave labor and super exploitation and all this stuff. What is actually happening is the social conditions in China mean that the social policies are a positive even beyond what is the very rapid economic growth. And it's these two processes. It's the economic growth and the specifically targeted social policies that explain for the success in eliminating poverty and improving the conditions of the people. And that, of course, is a general lesson for all developing countries.
1: Wow. Have you written a paper on this? Because I want to read more about this particular insight, because that is phenomenal.
0: Well, yes, there's two things. I wrote it in my first book that was published in Chinese, called China's the Great Game. That's written in 2016. There's a whole chapter on that. And then I'm actually working with people at this moment on a much more extensive study of it globally, which is with Global South Insights, which is a data project that I work with in addition to my work in Shenyang. And they, which is looking at this on a global scale, because I looked at it particularly from the point of view of China, because I'd studied China's economy in from 1978. But when I wrote the book, I obviously had to deal with the Mao period from 1949 to 1978, and I had not studied that in great detail. So I wanted to approach that really. Now, I formed the following conclusions. So, as regards the economy, some people lay the emphasis during the Mao period, that 49 to 76 or 78, on the lanes of the foundation of economic growth in China, the first heavy industry, the first cars, etc. All of it is true. But actually, the thing that China's economic growth in that period was not much faster than the world. It was a bit faster than the global average, but it was not much faster. So I don't think there was an economic miracle in China. It's true, it was the precondition for the later growth. But what was sensational in that period was the social improvement. Life expectancy, depending upon, increased by about 30 years during this period of Mao. If you understand why Mao is

0: get right. Okay. And then I had given you the what I already said since 78. Yeah, so I did that all that on study in China. What we're doing at the present time is we're extending that to other parts of the world. And it's very interesting, the results, the same methodology. I mean, the countries which are outstanding are countries like Cuba, far, far higher life expectancy than you would expect from its GDP per capita. Vietnam, some ex-socialist countries, such as Albania, etc., which show the conditions of this. So you can look at, you can measure objectively what is the effect of the social policies of a country. Do you live longer than you would expect or shorter? In Europe, just because where I come from, you live roughly what you would expect. Except in Southern Europe, they clearly are much better in countries like Italy and Spain. You live significantly longer than you'd expect. They know how to live clearly in these countries, right? Whereas in Northern Europe, Britain, Germany, you live more or less what you would expect to live. And in the case of the United States, you live significantly less than you would expect to do. I mean, the big question which should be being discussed in the United States is, why do Americans die so young? That is the objective question which is posed there. Yeah, so we will be publishing that later this year because it's not possible to do such a comprehensive study with one person. You have to have statisticians and a team of people on it. So yeah, we will be publishing that later this year.
1: Well, when you do, please send me a message. I can put it a shout out on Twitter and other places to let people know, or maybe we could have another interview to discuss it. Oh yeah.
2: You're listening to The Bridge.
1: Let's talk about green energy, especially in the context of the Iran war, which is clearly an oil war. It's a war for the Middle East. It's we also had Venezuela. The United States invaded the sovereign nation of Venezuela, kidnapped their elected leader, another oil producing country. At the same time, China is producing solar and wind at scale, and it's being absorbed by the developing world, Europe, and other countries, nations around the world. Even in Nepal, I think 73% of all new cars are purchased are EVs from China. So, I mean, China is absolutely disrupting big oil and developing these new energy technologies. How is that related to sustainable development, economics, and does this insulate developing countries from oil shocks?
0: Well, unfortunately, no, it doesn't insulate them. It helps. But we're only at the beginning of the transition towards renewable energy. And we've got to understand this is one of the greatest economic transitions in history. The entire basis of the economy since the Industrial Revolution has been based on fossil fuels. Firstly, coal during the 19th century, and then oil and gas during the 20th century, okay? Because nobody knew about the question of climate change then, so that these were developed. So now we know that if we continue in that way, we're going to have a planetary disaster. I mean this literally, seriously, there are two things which can destroy the existing basis of human civilization. One is nuclear war, which can do it in 30 minutes. And the other is climate change, which will take some decades to do, but will have the same consequences. These are the two known existential threats to humanity. Right. Therefore, you had to make this transition anyway. But there is now, however, this has now become, due to the manufacturing prowess of China, also an economic incentive. Because what has happened is that renewable energy has now become cheaper than the fossil fuels. The latest international study shows that, for example, in electricity generation, in 86% of cases, it is cheaper to use renewable energy than it is to use fossil fuels. And therefore, you have a very ironic situation in the United States, which is that Trump is, on the one hand, trying to turn the clock back and build everything on oil, but actually on the ground, people in the United States are investing in renewable energy, except where he bans it, such as banning wind turbine and so on, all this type of stuff. But it doesn't stop it. Even in the Republican states, they're investing in renewable energy. And you can see very remarkable changes, for example, in a country like India. I know because I've worked with people. I'm not an expert on climate change, so sort of my input in, I work with them because they know what's necessary from the point of climate change, and I know what is the situation in the economy. And if we went back, say,

0: 10, 15 years, India was a big skeptic, that's to put it politely, probably against the idea that you had to develop renewable energy, because it thought there was a trade-off between poverty alleviation and climate change. That is, it thought that fossil fuels were cheaper. The most important thing was to get Indian people out of poverty. Therefore, it would not go in for renewable energy. It made some sort of verbal gestures about it, but didn't do it. Now it's completely changed its policy. And the reason is the economic factor, which is it is cheaper to install renewable energy in India than it is. So instead of the goal of poverty alleviation, which would be a very difficult choice, you know, it's a very difficult thing. It's all very well. I have no sympathy with those people who call for degrowth, etc. It's one thing if you've got the standard living of Europe or the United States and you say, well, we've got to concentrate on redistribution, we don't need to grow. Fine, that you can argue about that. Okay, if you are living in sub-Saharan Africa or in India without a toilet, the idea that you don't need to grow economically is frankly nonsense and put forward by people who live in rather privileged countries are out of touch with reality. Therefore, it would have been a difficult choice, but this has now been totally transformed. It is now cheaper to use renewable energy. So the question of poverty alleviation, economic development is not contradictory to renewable energy, it is in line with it. And why has this occurred? It's due to the manufacturing prowess of China. It is the enormous expansion of solar power, etc., that's been driving its costs downwards. And it's not stopped going downwards either. It's continuing to go downwards. So Trump, with his attacks on renewable energy and oil, is driving the US economy an economic bunker. Now, it's not enough to offset it because fossil fuels have been dominant for, you know, 250 years since the Industrial Revolution. You're not going to replace them in years. This is a transition which will take decades. A rough estimate, I think the total complete this transition will take 30 or 40 years because it's so enormous. You've got to replace the whole energy basis of the entire world economy. It will aid in offsetting the effects of oil price increases, etc., but it won't in the short term be enough to offset it, unfortunately.
1: You know, you're involved in an organization called No Cold War, the No Cold War Initiative. Can you explain the organization, what it stands for, and why it's crucial today in the geopolitical climate that is evolving?
0: Well, first, yes, this was formed in 2020 and came out of really the thing of two discussions. One is what was the economic situation, and the second was what was the degree of censorship in the West and how to get around it. Right. If you look at the situation was analyzed as dangerous because, let's look at the situation. The United States is losing economically in competition with China. It engages in a great deal of bluff and periodically says that peak China, etc., but actually it's losing. And it's not merely incidentally losing only to China. It's most spectacularly losing to China. But the other big global South economies are growing faster than the United States. You know, India's growing faster than the United States. Indonesia's growing faster than the United States. Vietnam is growing faster than the United States. The US is losing economically. It could get out of this, but it would require a huge internal change in the US, which we can't go into at least in this question. Right, okay. But the danger is that the United States is still militarily dominant. It spends more than the next nine countries in the world put together, and therefore there is a danger it will turn to military solutions. This was a somewhat controversial view, minority view, when this was put forward in 2020. We started discussions in 2019 about doing this. Right, okay. I think I'm making a comparison with the old Cold War. In the old Cold War, there was more or less military parity between the Soviet Union and the United States, but there was never economic parity. The Soviet Union was never even half the size of the US economy. Therefore, that the incentive for the United States was to turn the struggle onto the economic terrain, not the military one. Even the big arms buildup of Reagan in the 1980s wasn't really designed to have a war with the Soviet Union. It was designed to put big economic strain on the Soviet economy. So therefore, the pressure on the US was to move things I mean, it did have wars. Of course, it had horrific wars. You know, Vietnam. I mean, that's how I became involved in, you know, in political activity. So I'm not trying to pretend it was Pacific, but it didn't have an incentive to have a frontal military confrontation. It had, because it was strong economically and weak, relatively weaker or equal militarily. In the new situation in the world, it is losing economically but strong militarily. And therefore, the danger is that we'll attempt to resolve matters militarily. Now, I think, unfortunately, the what is it now, 6 years since we put forward this view, which was published in a book, it's not a secret, has very much confirmed this. That is the United States, and of course, very spectacularly as we speak. That is, the United States has increasingly resorted to military solutions. This is obviously the genocide which has been taking place in Gaza, the attack on Venezuela, the war in Ukraine, which is created by the expansion of NATO. And US policy has become more adventurous, because previously it would attack developing countries. Well, now it's attacked a very big developing country, Vietnam, Iran, which is the biggest since Vietnam. But it was also prepared in Ukraine to have a proxy war with a nuclear armed state, that is Russia. That's real adventurism. Because I follow the readings in the United States carefully on strategy, you have people there who think that a war with China is necessary. They don't actually have confidence in the American economic system. If you really had confidence in the economic system in the United States, say, right, we have peace and we will outcompete you, and therefore we won't need any war. But they don't actually have confidence in the US economic system, despite what they claim it's the greatest system ever, et cetera, et cetera. Right. They think that we have what I call, let's call it, military-related solutions with the China, which I don't mean simply a straightforward all-out war, because that's the most dangerous, because it would probably almost inevitably become nuclear. It means such things as provoking a war with China around the question of Taiwan. This is not implicit. There are people who write books about this. They advocate it, and they argue that this would be a conventional war which the United States would win. Now, again, I don't want to exaggerate. That is a minority view in the United States, and it's within what may call important military foreign policy circles, and it's not close to being a majority either. I'd say it's 10 to 15%. But it's 10 to 15% within the mainstream. It's not a few nutters, you know, on the fringes. I think the reason that it's rejected is that because you go to war with another nuclear-armed state around a vital interest for it like Taiwan, can you guarantee that this war is going to remain conventional? Phew, that's one hell of a risk. And I think that the American military and the core of the U.S. establishment, foreign policy establishment, thinks that's why they reject it, because it's too risky. They don't believe that this is a scenario. Another one which is actively put forward, again, I'm not making this up, people write it, is to carry out an energy blockade of China. Because although China is now becoming more and more developing renewables, still for a number of years, let's say 5 years, 10 years, don't know exactly, it will still require energy imports. Furthermore, although the largest, biggest supply of energy imports to China is Russia, Russia can only supply about 20% of China's oil imports, and it could increase its output a bit, but it couldn't replace West Asia or the Middle East, right? Therefore, China depends upon that. However, the old idea that you could put on a naval blockade of China close to China won't work anymore, because the Chinese Navy has become too strong. And that probably includes the Straits of Malacca as well. Therefore, if you're going to blockade China energy-wise, you have to do it thousands of kilometers from China, because China will not have conventional military forces capable of projecting itself equal to the United States over thousands of kilometers for many years to come. What does that mean? That means you have to cut off from the oil from Venezuela, or you have to have the capacity to cut off the oil from Venezuela, and you have to have the capacity to cut off the oil from the West Asia and the Middle East. This is why the view that the United States would become less interested in the Middle East. Don't forget, that was a theory which was put forward, let's say, 5 to 10 years ago. They said the United States has now become self-sufficient in oil. That's true, due to fracking. It doesn't need to import oil. Therefore, it will become less interested in the question of West Asia and the Middle East. Okay, but that hasn't happened. They've had more wars there than there were previously. Why? Because the United States would want to have the capacity, makes sense of this, is to cut off the oil to other people. And the other people would centrally include China. So therefore, so I would say militarily related solutions doesn't necessarily mean, you know, just a world war with China. It can mean using military pressure against China. And this creates a very dangerous situation because the economic competition with the United States it's not going to succeed. Its situation is going to get worse. There was a notorious statement, which, for those who wish to say that Germany was responsible for the First World War, which is, of course, a debate amongst historians. What's held to be the smoking gun was the statement by von Moltke, the head of the German military staff, that war was inevitable and the sooner the better. Now, which sounds very aggressive, of course, but it was actually a rational statement. It was the United States is growing faster than Germany. Russia is growing faster than Germany. If war is inevitable, then we should have the war as soon as possible. This was just an assessment of the situation. And it was put by someone who's listening to a podcast. If the United States is going to have a war, these are the better conditions. In 5 years' time, the situation will be worse. I think there's a great obstacle to that, which I think is the American people. The American people don't want such wars. And they will tolerate going and kidnap somebody like in Venezuela. But I see no appetite amongst the American people for prolonged ground wars. As long as democracy exists in the United States, they'll stop it. Now, I'm old enough to remember the Vietnam War, so I know that these dynamics, okay? Well, then the one solution to that, of course, is to get rid of democracy in the United States, which is what Trump wants to do. I mean, he says he wants to be a dictator, so, you know, we can take him at his word. And of course, more important than his declarations is the attempts, the packing of the Supreme Court, the attempts to undermine Congress, the use of anti-immigrant forces basically to terrorize cities, the so-called nationalization of the midterm elections, which means, you know, ballot rigging, etc. I think that's why I consider the question of maintenance of democracy in the United States is one of the most important questions in the world, because there are active attempts to undermine it. Many of the people who are in Silicon Valley are quite openly dictatorial. They are fascists. That's the way I describe it. I don't think that America is fascist. They would like to make it fascist. Okay, but that's a big problem for them, because the American people have some struggle against this. So that's the situation's danger. So that's the strategic idea. Then the other idea which we had is that, of course, censorship in the West around the question of China and these threats to the war has become more and more intense. Take myself, for example. I was published on the question of China for many years in The Guardian. They won't publish it now. Somebody who's even better known than I am in the West, like Martin Jakes, who's, you know, because of his books, When China Rules the World, he says he doesn't even bother to submit them to The Guardian anymore because they won't publish it. So the censorship which exists in the West has got much, much worse around the question of China. And therefore, what you can use is social media. So therefore, there is a network of people like yourselves, none of whom, of course, has the power of, you know, some of the big central broadcasting organizations, but put together, they reach many, many, many tens of millions of people. So the two ideas. And then what we wanted to do is we wanted to create something incredibly international. I mean, you can go to No Cold War's website, which I, of course, encourage people to do, and you'll find the list of the coordinating committee. I mean, it's very pleasant. I'm in an organization in which white people are a minority and incredibly international. You know, we have people from Brazil, Mexico, South Korea, North Macedonia, Pakistan, India, South Africa. I can't remember everybody. but which is incredibly international. And therefore, of course, that's very important because a part of our analysis is, with such a global situation, is the interchange of ideas. We meet, you know, every week, in which you're able to get a report from most places in the world of what is happening, and that helps correct many views. So it's that. I would like to think that our activities are not needed, but unfortunately, our thesis that the United States would increasingly turn to military solutions, I'm afraid, is very much confirmed by what is happening, as you can see, of course, literally at this moment.
1: You know, I want to talk about what you just mentioned, social media to some extent. You know, we have China opened up visa-free entry into China for countries without reciprocation over the last couple of years. And with Starmer's visit, it looks like people from the United Kingdom will be able to come to China visa-free soon. I want to see your evaluation. Do you think that, you know, thousands or tens of thousands or hundreds of thousands of people from the UK coming to China to visit over the next couple of years might possibly dramatically impact the way that people in the West see China, because they're going to be uploading their own videos and traveling around the country, going to Xinjiang for themselves, going to Beijing, and seeing what China is actually like versus what they get on The Guardian and the BBC?
0: Yeah, again, let's choose it very carefully. You said dramatically impact. It will impact. That's why, of course, because there are still other contrary things that, you know, the main British media, as I say, exercise almost complete censorship on the ability to put out material on China, and it puts out false information about many, many other things. Yes, it is true that anybody who comes to China sees the reality within, you know, half an hour, more or less. You know, they get off the plane, they get into the city, and they say, oh my God, this is incredibly advanced, and it's clean. Nobody's walking around looking terrified and terrorized as though they're in some police state. And it's a better city. I mean, it's more pleasant. I mean, you know, for example, it's more pleasant to be in Shanghai or Beijing than it is to be, for example, in London or New York. You know, you don't have homeless people sleeping all over the place. You don't have totally run down infrastructure. You have a very, you know, health service is able to function very well. Yes, of course, that has an impact. But on the other hand, the number of people who will come is hundreds of thousands. I think hundreds of thousands is possible, is from the point of view of Britain. I don't think it will be millions, but I don't think it will be 10,000 either. And they will talk to a lot of people. And it's part of a process of changing the image of China in the world. I mean, one of the things, the other thing which is going in the same process is, of course, the new prestige, which is of Chinese products. For example, BYD, you know, they tripled their sales of cars in Europe in the first part of the year. It was a very funny article. It was in, I think it was the Wall Street Journal. I read the New York Times and the Wall Street Journal every morning. So maybe it was the New York Times, but I think it was the Wall Street Journal. They had their motoring correspondent. She got somehow special permission to have got a Chinese EV because you can't import them into the United States. And she said it was just great. It was better than an American car. I mean, she didn't say that implicitly. She said it was better than an American car. And she said, she ended it with a paragraph which said, Mr. Trump, don't forget that you said while we can't import Chinese EVs, they can set up factories to produce the EVs in China. So please don't forget this, because when they start doing so, I want to buy one. That changes the situation. Again, I remember it when I'm old enough to know, you know, when Japanese products first began to appear in Britain, people used to think this was really funny. Well, why are we getting things from Japan? And they were of low quality at that time. This is ages ago. This is in the 1950s, just to show how old I am. Right, okay. Now, of course, Japanese products are a byword for their excellent, you know, technical qualities, et cetera, et cetera. And China is now changing its position from producing medium technology goods to having high quality ones. It's also producing medium technology ones. So you have a whole process which is taking place of, one hand is a bigger impact even than people coming to China, is people buying Chinese products abroad, and they say, God, these are really good, high quality. Therefore, they must be sort of living well in China. And also, it will have an impact of people coming here. And it's a change. I mean, another strange thing which happened, well, strange, interesting thing happened, was there was a phenomenon in the United States recently, which was commented upon in American papers, called going Chinese, which meant various people in the United States, whatever it was, your actual ethnic origin, you sort of declared yourself Chinese and put things on. This would have been unthinkable 5 years ago. So therefore, yeah, it's part of a whole process. I think China's very sensible to have the visa pre-policy. It's both the outgoing of China in its products and the coming into China is all changing China's image in the world. Again, look at the media, which is the most biased of all. Right, okay. 2 years ago, all the articles were about peak China and China's economy in total crisis and so on and so forth. I know because I used to be asked about to refute all various articles on that. Now the story is, on the contrary, that the Western car industry is about to be overwhelmed by the vast superior EVs which are coming out from China. I mean, the West doesn't seem to be able to get a balanced view of China. It has what used to be called manic depression, or now called bipolar disorder. It's either in the depressive state, which it was 2 years ago about China, and it's now been in the manic state. But it means that the change of China has changed. Oh, another thing that was gained about, 10 years ago, is a book by a guy called Will Hutton, who was regarded falsely in Britain as a big expert on China. And he said, of course, China can assemble things, but it can't produce brands. Okay, well, look at the fight in the United States around the question of TikTok, whether you had a big political crisis because, you know, I can't keep up with the number of people. I think it was 130 million people had installed it last time I heard, that it may have gone up. So all these things were untrue about China are being refuted by the facts, and the first-hand experience is even more powerful, of course, than any reporting on it.
1: You know, thank you so much for your time, John Ross.
0: Okay, thank you very much, Jason.

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1: Now the news. I'm Tian Yu. A magnitude 7.4 earthquake that struck western Colombia on Monday has left more than 110 people dead nationwide, with over 80 others injured. The Colombian president said the quake damaged more than 1,500 homes and infrastructure at six airports, where commercial flight operations have been suspended. The Colombian government earlier Monday declared a state of national disaster to respond to the impact of the earthquake. The epicenter was located in San Jose de Palmar, about 240 kilometers west of Bogota. The tremor was felt strongly in the nation's capital. Michelle Becky has more.
2: The first 24 hours are vital to get to survivors, people who are under collapsed buildings, under rubble. And so many of the mayors are asking for support on that front. It's a wide range of areas where Colombia has felt those shocks. We've heard of collapsed buildings in several cities. One of those areas that's been affected is the coffee region, which is very well known because we receive a lot of tourists. Colombia is a very mountainous region where there are a lot of roads. It takes a lot of time to get from one area to another.
1: An explosion has reportedly occurred inside a fuel tank at an oil refinery in western Libya. Initial reports suggested that the tank was targeted by a suicide drone. There were no immediate official reports on the cause of the explosion or any casualties resulting from it. The refinery is located in the city of Zawiya. It is one of Libya's major oil refining facilities. Turkey's parliament has approved a legal framework for the disarmament and reintegration of the Kurdistan Workers' Party, a key step toward ending a decades-long conflict. Lawmakers passed the draft legislation after nearly 10 hours of debate, highlighting the political sensitivity of the initiative. It was endorsed by Turkish President Recep Tayyip Erdogan's ruling alliance. The government had said the legislation is designed to facilitate the disarmament process. It allows lower-ranking PKK members not involved in killings or other serious crimes to return to Turkey from northern Iraq under specified legal conditions. Saudi Arabia will host the 10th edition of the Future Investment Initiative Conference in Riyadh in late October. The Saudi press agency reported that the event will bring together heads of state, investors, policymakers, innovators, and business leaders. It said the event will feature a wide-ranging program addressing key global economic and investment priorities. Corporate bankruptcies in Japan exceeded 1,000 for a second straight month in July as labor shortages and rising prices continue to squeeze smaller businesses. Kyodo News, citing Tokyo Shoko Research, says the number of businesses going under was up 6.9% from a year earlier. The services sector recorded the largest number of bankruptcies at 342, while the information and communication sector saw cases jump 62.5%. China says it has taken action against more than 100 Philippine nationals for illegally working or living in China. A spokesperson for the Chinese Foreign Ministry says national immigration authorities have made consistent efforts to strengthen supervision and carried out special operations in accordance with the law. China is imposing anti-dumping measures on pecans from Mexico and the United States and has demanded that importers provide security deposits to Chinese customs starting Tuesday. China launched an investigation last year and found that the imports have harmed the domestic pecan industry. A Chinese maritime court has successfully mediated a dispute after a collision between two foreign vessels near the Strait of Hormuz last year. The Guangzhou Maritime Court handled the case involving Antigua and Barbuda flagged Adeling and Liberia flagged Front Eagle. Both parties selected Chinese law as the governing law for resolving the substantive issues. Indonesia aims to restore 15,000 hectares of degraded ecosystems this year as part of efforts to strengthen environmental conservation. The Indonesian Forestry Ministry said the program will cover a national park, critical peatlands, and coastal mangrove forests. And that's the news. I'm Tian Yu.
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3: Hey everyone, I'm Jason Smith, originally from sunny California, now living in beautiful Beijing. Joining us today is John Ross, a senior fellow at the Chongyang Institute for Financial Studies at Renmin University of China here in Beijing, a winner of China's highest awards for foreign experts and writers on China. He is the author of numerous books, including China's Great Road. Welcome back to The Bridge to China, John.
5: Very pleased to be here.
3: Yeah, I'm really excited to ask you some questions. We had so much happen this year so far. But before we get to that, Trump has said he's coming to China now. I guess it's in May. I'm not sure because he keeps pushing it back. Do you think that this might alleviate some of the trade tensions between the U.S., China, and other partners in Europe and around the world?
5: Well, when he comes, I imagine will be determined by when the war with Iran stops, which is not completely under his control. I think he's unlikely to make a trip out of the. It would look very bad, I think, for the U.S. president to be moved, go out of the United States while a war is going on. So we will see about that. It is always useful to have contact between heads of state. This can avoid misunderstandings because that's a big danger because these are the people who take the decisions. So if they have misunderstandings and or if they have a wrong analysis of the situation, I mean, it would have been rather better for the world if Adolf Hitler was more in contact with reality before he decided to invade the Soviet Union, which turned out to be a disastrous mistake. On the other hand, the fundamental parameters of the situation determined by the relative economic situation of the United States and China, which is earlier last year, in April, Trump thought that he could trample all over China and therefore imposed 145% tariffs and thought China would retreat. And China just said, well, in that case, we're going to cut off the rare earths. We're not going to change our economic policies. And Trump found out that the American car industry would come to a halt within 6 months, whereupon he dropped these tariffs. I mean, China's now more or less in the same position as other countries. So unfortunately, he sometimes has to be acquainted with reality before he takes a sensible decision. It will therefore be very beneficial from the point of being in contact with the reality of China for it to be in discussion. But the outcome will still be determined by the most fundamental factors in the situation.
3: Can we talk about Starmer's visit? Because Starmer also just came to Beijing, and this follows a litany of other people, including the Prime Minister of Canada. Do you think that the UK's relationship with China is going to improve over the foreseeable future?
5: The way I would put that is I am mildly optimistic, but which is two words. One is I am optimistic. I think that the situation will go forward because I think that the economic situation confronting Britain and the economic situation confronting Europe is very bad. And it was bad even before the Iran war, and now it's going to get worse. And therefore, he very much needs economic relations with China. That, I think, will lead to the situation going forward. So that's why I'm optimistic. Why am I mildly as opposed to greatly? It's because the United States, of course, is putting on big pressure for the relations between Europe and Britain not to improve. And Starmer is not prepared to break with the framework of the United States. So therefore, what he's trying to do is I think he's trying to find the maximum room for maneuver without a strategic break with the United States. So therefore, I'd put it in two words. One, yes, I think it will go forward. I'm optimistic, but I'm mildly optimistic, not greatly optimistic. I wish I could say I thought it's going to be, you know, a huge step forward, etc. But in important matters, you've got to be realistic. Obviously, for China, mildly optimistic is better than, you know, deterioration, because the British government has been acting very stupidly, you know, for a considerable number of years. So that's the phrase I would use, mildly optimistic.
3: You know, in addition to being an economist, you were the economist in London for some time. I'm really wondering, from your perspective, when you think about trade with China and how it could benefit the UK, I'm sure you've thought about this a lot of, you know, a lot personally. What kind of relationship should the UK have with China to benefit the people of the UK?
5: Well, the fundamental one, I mean, you know, I'm a supporter of the Labour Party. Therefore, I'm not being biased, but I say that I think the person who had the best grasp of the situation was David Cameron, the Conservative Prime Minister. Looked at from the point of view of London, the relations between Britain and China are advantageous in the sense that they don't really compete very much in different same areas. Therefore, they're complementary. For example, Britain's manufacturing really is a history of decline. It still has a position in certain very high value-added pharmaceuticals and a few niche areas, but it's not really a great manufacturing power, whereas China, of course, is the world's manufacturing powerhouse. On the other hand, London is, with New York, one of the only two real international global financial centres. Therefore, Cameron had a very sensible idea, which was Chinese companies are attempting to go international. That for that, they need an international base. London is the best international base. It's less political risk than being in New York. It speaks English, so it's the same language. And although New York is a bigger total financial center, the core of the New York is the U.S. domestic economy. You make your reputation in the American financial by the U.S. economy, whereas nobody makes their reputation in the city simply by in the city of London, simply by dealing with the British economy. It's a medium economy. That's the way you put it. It's incredibly international. People make their reputation in London because of their command internationally. So therefore, Cameron had a rather sensible idea, which is to encourage Chinese companies to make London their base for going international. We had a even bigger advantage at that time, of course, because Britain was part of the European Union. So it was then a base in the European Union, and that was a very good idea. Britain's got, it's not only in finance, it's highly skilled in advertising, it's highly skilled in certain human resource sectors, and they were very complementary. So two economies which didn't compete very much and were highly complementary, and that was a very sensible idea. And that was when I was running London's economic policy. That's what we concentrated on. I mean, I had dozens and dozens of meetings regarding the question of China, and I know how interested the financial sector in London was. They thought, that's great. China wants to go international. China's got huge financial resources. Please come to London. We're a very good base. And they didn't have to bluff. It was a really good base. That was, of course, then all wrecked by the decisions by the United States to worsen relationships. And that's why, for example, Britain took sensible decisions to join the Asian Infrastructure Investment Bank, for example, despite the opposition of the United States. But that was all wrecked by the relationships of the United States, which demanded that Huawei would be cut out of the British telecommunications system, which had been a very good part of for a long time. The telecommunications companies in Britain didn't want it because Huawei was very good value. It did damage to the British economy. It failed to take advantage of the openings, and it created a big mess. Now the result of which is Britain's economic situation is rather bad, not primarily due to the situation with China, primarily due to the war in Europe, in the Ukraine and other factors of that type. But nevertheless, relations with China can come out of it. But the problem is, you know, more than a decade has been wasted in that situation. So in this case, I'm not a conservative, but the person who had the most sensible idea on this was David Cameron. I mean, the level of national politics. London, when I was running it to when Ken Livingstone was mayor, pursued exactly the same policy even earlier. Oh, yeah.
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3: You study a lot of things, including the Belt and Road Initiative, which I hope to get to later, but you also study China's economy from within China, and you study it at Renmin University here in Beijing. A lot of Western political pundits and media professionals, especially in the US, the UK, Europe, they like to refer to China's economy as slowing. You know, depending on how you measure it, it could be accurate or not. It looks like it's actually adding $1 trillion a year, despite the fact that GDP is reducing as a metric in terms of its growth each year. In your assessment, how is China's GDP growth last year and the last couple of years and now, and what factors have contributed to its resilience?
5: Well, it's growing entirely in line with the projections that it made. I mean, one of the problems of the people who write on China's economy in the West is they don't bother to read what China says. They think they're so arrogant and think that they know better that they don't even bother to read what China says. And then they're surprised that China doesn't do what they claimed it should have done when China never said it was going to do it in the first place. So let's go back and look at it fundamentally. At the time of the adoption of the last five-year plan, that's the 14th one, China set two intermediate-term goals. That is, went beyond the five-year plan.

0: One's to 2035, which the target was to become a moderately developed economy. And then the other one was for 2049. That's 100 years of the People's Republic of China, in which it would be a fully developed modern socialist society. Okay, now, in doing the exact growth targets, China was very careful wording. It said, there is no obstacle to doubling GDP and GDP per capita between 2020 and 2035. That's very careful. It doesn't say this is a target. It says there is no obstacle. Okay, well, but we can take that. That means if you want to double GDP and GDP per capita, and because they're the same thing in China because there's no population growth, that means you have to have 4.7% growth rate average between 2020 and 2035. Actually, in the first 5 years, China grew a bit faster than that. It's growing about 5%. So the latest target, 4.5 to 5%, well, the 4.7% that's required falls slap bang in the middle of that range. So China is growing exactly in line with what it projected. And if people actually bother to read what China do, they'd see that China is advancing in line with the targets which it itself set, not what somebody else invented. That's what it said it was going to do. Then if you look at it internationally, that means the US economy grows at slightly over 2% a year. That means China's economy has grown more than twice as fast as the US, and Europe's economy grows a little bit above 1% a year, and Japan also. So that means China's economy has grown more than twice as fast as the United States. It's growing four times as fast as Europe and Japan. But the other thing which is crucial, and this is the new qualitative thing, is the technological character of this. Because China has achieved during the 14th five-year plan something no developing economy has ever achieved before. That is to become a technological leader in a number of areas. I'm not pretending that China is the technological leader in everything. You've had developing countries which grew very rapidly before, not as fast as China, but nevertheless, they were growing fast. But none ever became a technological leader. And that's what China's achieved. It's achieved it in EVs. It's achieved it in renewable energy. It's achieved it in pharmaceuticals. It's achieved it in sectors of AI. And that is something new. And that's obviously going to develop much further during the new five-year plan. So China has grown exactly in the way which it projected. So if the West is surprised about this, it's because they don't bother to find out what China itself has been projecting. And China has outperformed its goals ever since Deng Xiaoping took them, set these goals in at the time of reform and opening up. And it continues to hit the goals which it set. So that's what the outcomes come in. And the latest five-year plan and this year's growth target is entirely in line with what China projected.
1: I want to take on some criticisms because I'm not necessarily equipped to answer them, but I think that you might. So I'm going to ask you a three-part question. So critics often point out structural issues in China. So I would say a lot of people point to unemployment, which I clock at 5.2%. I think that's healthy. I don't know, but a lot of people say China has an unemployment issue. People point at the real estate issue, that the price of real estate has gone down over the last 5 years. And people point at consumption and that China needs to increase consumption. How do you look at these three metrics?
0: Well, the first one is, let's take the question of unemployment. Unemployment in China is not excessive. It has an issue which the government has to pay great deal of attention to, which is the following. The rate of growth of productivity in China is very fast, one of the fastest in the world, probably the fastest in the world. Right. Now, that creates a problem. That means that, therefore, the economy has to grow fast. Otherwise, you will have unemployment, because that's the inevitable thing. If you can produce the same output with less people, that's what the productivity is. The economy has got to grow fast. And then, as in all countries, the new entries into the workforce, that is young people, are less skilled and less experienced and therefore less employable than people who have got longer experience. That's the same with every country in the world. If you have a pressure on employment, unemployment, it shows up amongst young people for that reason, right? Okay. But there's no great crisis. It's just an attempt at a matter which China has to pay you some attention to, and it is paying attention to. One of the key targets, which is in the five-year plan, is the expansion of employment. On the question of consumption, this is a hopeless confusion in the West. Absolute hopeless confusion, right? And they don't understand it because boosting consumption could mean one of two things. And not merely is it necessary to separate them, but they're directly contradictory. It could mean that you have to expand consumption as fast as possible. Well, that's very, very important because consumption is the material basis of people's living standards. That determines how much they can buy, how much food, how much housing, how many holidays they can take, etc. That's extremely important, right? But it's used in the West frequently as another thing, which is to say, what it is we should have the highest percentage of consumption in GDP. Well, not merely are these the same thing, they're directly contradictory. That is, the higher the percentage of consumption in GDP, the more slowly consumption will grow. This is not merely what you would expect from the point of view of economic theory, it's just confirmed by the facts. Therefore, when they say boost consumption, they can mean two different things, one of which is I entirely agree with, which is that you have to increase the rate of living standards as fast as possible, which is consumption. There's a limit to that because you also have to invest and so on and so forth, but as much as sustainably possible, as rapidly as possible. And the second one is that you have to increase the percentage of consumption in GDP, in which case the rate of growth of consumption will slow down. So this is hopelessly confused from the point of view of theoretical economics, right? Okay. The reason is very simple, because consumption, by definition, is not an input into production. If something is an input into production, it's not consumption. So therefore, if you are reducing the inputs into production by increasing the percentage of consumption, then the economy will grow more slowly and consumption will grow slowly. So this whole thing is absolutely, for our hopeless confusion. In the West. Yeah, I started studying China's economy in 1978, and I wrote my first big article on China's economy in 1992, which is, heaven help us, how long, that's 34 years ago, right, okay. Yes, and this is China continuing to make transitions. In 1978, the big problem in China was that to make sure everybody had a house and make sure everybody had enough food. That was the focus then. Then it moved into medium technology, let's say production of personal computers, electronic goods, etc. And now it's making a transition into another type of thing, which is high technology. Yes, so of course, some sectors of the economy are contracting and other sectors of the economy are growing very fast. That's why you have to use GDP and averages, because you will always be able to find something below the average and you will always be able to find something above the average. I mean, you can always predict, it wouldn't matter where it was, you would always find something which is performing worse than the average. And that's because the sectors which are becoming less important, and that's what's happening in real estate. But that's why you have to look at the economy as a whole. You can't rip a thing out of context, because if you cherry pick, you will always be able to find something. I could equally find you something which is growing at 25 or 30% and claim that the economy is, growing at an unbelievable level. And it's just absolute nonsense. You have to look at the economy as a whole.
1: Wow. I'd never really thought about it that way. Actually, you've completely changed my outlook on how to view the economy. Thank you for that. I want to talk about poverty alleviation, because this, China raised, depending on how we look at it, hundreds of millions of people out of extreme poverty. How does this compare to models in the West, and what lessons can the West learn? Because I know there's poverty in the United States, and there's extreme poverty in the United States, 1.25%, I believe. And what can developing countries learn from China's model?
0: Well, I think two things. One, China if you go back to 1978, 850 million people out of World Bank defined poverty. It's one time it was almost 100% of those who have been taken out of poverty. I'm glad to see that some other countries, India, for example, now, and some parts of sub-Saharan Africa are growing. And so China's no longer 100%, which is good, because I want those countries to get out of poverty as well. Okay. But nevertheless, it's the single biggest contribution to that. And there are two factors in this. One is there is no substitute for rapid economic growth. If you cannot lift hundreds of millions of people out of poverty via redistribution, as it's put in China, socialism, or let's not use socialism, let's just say good life, is not redistribution or the equal distribution of poverty. That's not what it's about, right? You have to grow. There is no substitute for rapid economic growth. But the other big lesson is that, as we find out in Europe and in the United States, trickle down doesn't work. I mean, in the United States, why is there so much political discontent and why is there such poverty? The economy has been growing not as fast as China, but relatively recently. 2% a year would be enough to maintain an increase in living standards. But it's all been going to the top 10% of the population. Therefore, the sections in the United States at the bottom have been getting worse off. They're not even maintaining their position. And China has two things. One is it's the increase in real wages. That is the average income of the population. The studies done by the International Labour Organization show that for decades, China has had the fastest growth of real wages, that is inflation-adjusted wages in the world. So you have two processes going on. One is that the poorest people are being lifted out of poverty, which is fantastic and gets the headlines, is great. But it also means the average standard of living is growing very fast. The second final thing is, however, even if you don't rely upon trickle-down, which China doesn't, the final, let's say in China, 50 million or the final 5% or 10% of the economy won't occur spontaneously. In China, to get rid of the final things of poverty, you had to have a mass mobilization of hundreds of thousands of people were involved in this. I mean, hundreds of thousands of people were involved in implementing the campaign, and tens of millions of people were affected because this had to be such as things as, for example, in some villages, for example, were in positions where you simply can't make them economically viable. They don't have a transport system. It would be impossibly expensive to put in, you know, proper sanitation, properly electricity. So in the most extreme cases, while China in general wanted people to stay where they were, they had to create new housing, new villages, and they had to move people. Then they had to take very decisions to do some things which were not necessarily most economically rational or profitable. That's better than rational at that point in time. You know, build tunnels through mountains and other things and getting power supplies, etc., to areas which were depressed. And that was a huge mobilization. And it was one of the targets. You had to have, it was targeted down to, the level of individual villages in order to do this. The final bit couldn't be done simply by relying upon economic growth. So therefore, that's what I think that is a lesson for every developing country. They have to have rapid economic development and they have to have a conscious policy to get poverty. You can see this statistically. Because one of the funniest things is people say, oh, the social conditions in China are very bad and it's all slave labor, et cetera, et cetera. Okay, well, let's look at this then. Okay. In economics, it's well known that the per capita, the best overall indicator of social conditions is life expectancy. Why? Because it takes all the good things, increase in economic growth, good education, good health, environmental protection. It takes the negative things, poverty, bad health system, environmental pollution, etc., and gives you a single number. Right. It then turns out that the 73% of life expectancy globally is explained by GDP per capita. So therefore, that's why you can't get out of poverty without growing and improving social conditions, because it's the single most important factor. But that still means that 27% is not explained by GDP per capita, it's explained by your social policies. So you can look at a country and say, well, is it growing in line with or more than or less than its GDP per capita? Well, then the situation is clear. In the United States, you live 2 years less than you would expect from the GDP per capita. That means the overall social conditions in the United States are negative. And you can measure this. This is not just reporting on things. This is shown in the fact that the life expectancy is less than you would expect. And in the case of China, life expectancy is about 2 years better than you would expect. That from its GDP per capita. That's showing you, therefore, the overall is far from being slave labor and super exploitation and all this stuff. What is actually happening is the social conditions in China mean that the social policies are a positive even beyond what is the very rapid economic growth. And it's these two processes. It's the economic growth and the specifically targeted social policies that explain for the success in eliminating poverty and improving the conditions of the people. And that, of course, is a general lesson for all developing countries.
1: Wow. Have you written a paper on this? Because I want to read more about this particular insight, because that is phenomenal.
0: Well, yes, there's two things. I wrote it in my first book that was published in Chinese. called China's the Great Game. That's written in 2016. There's a whole chapter on that. And then I'm actually working with people at this moment on a much more extensive study of it globally, which is with Global South Insights, which is a data project that I work with in addition to my work in Shenyang. And which is looking at this on a global scale, because I looked at it particularly from the point of view of China, because I'd studied China's economy from 1978. But when I wrote the book, I obviously had to deal with the Mao period from 1949 to 1978, and I had not studied that in great detail. So I wanted to approach that really. Now, I formed the following conclusions. So, as regards the economy, some people lay the emphasis during the Mao period, that 49 to 76 or 78, on the lanes of the foundation of economic growth in China, the first heavy industry, the first cars, etc. All of it is true. But actually, the thing that China's economic growth in that period was not much faster than the world. It was a bit faster than the global average, but it was not much faster. So I don't think there was an economic miracle in China. It's true, it was the precondition for the later growth. But what was sensational in that period was the social improvement. Life expectancy, depending upon, increased by about 30 years during this life, the period of Mao. If you want to understand why Mao is so highly regarded in China, it's not merely for the obvious thing of, you know, throwing out the foreigners and liberating China, etc. If somebody during your lifetime, you live 30 years longer than you did at the beginning, you tend to feel rather well disposed towards them. And so therefore, the way I put it is during the early period, you had you did not have an economic miracle. You had the foundations of later development, but you did not have an economic miracle, but you did have a social miracle. And that's the first thing that you've got to get right, okay? And then I had given you what I already said since 78. Yeah, so I did that all that on study in China. What we're doing at the present time is we're extending that to other parts of the world. And it's very interesting, the results, the same methodology. I mean, the countries which are outstanding are countries like Cuba, far, far higher life expectancy than you would expect from its GDP per capita. Vietnam, some ex-socialist countries, such as Albania, etc., which show the conditions of this. So you can measure objectively what is the effect of the social policies of a country. Do you live longer than you would expect or shorter? In Europe, just because where I come from, you live roughly what you would expect. Except in Southern Europe, they clearly are much better in countries like Italy and Spain. You live significantly longer than you'd expect. They know how to live clearly in these countries, right? Whereas in Northern Europe, Britain, Germany, you live more or less what you would expect to live. And in the case of the United States, you live significantly less than you would expect it to. I mean, the big question which should be being discussed in the United States is, why do Americans die so young? That is the objective question which is posed there. Yeah, so we will be publishing that later this year, because it's not possible to do such a comprehensive study with one person. You have to have statisticians and a team of people on it. So yeah, we will be publishing that later this year.
1: Well, when you do, please send me a message. I can put it a shout out on Twitter and other places to let people know, or maybe we could have another interview to discuss it. Oh yeah.
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1: Let's talk about green energy, especially in the context of the Iran war, which is clearly an oil war. It's a war for the Middle East. It's we also had Venezuela. The United States invaded the sovereign nation of Venezuela, kidnapped their elected leader, another oil producing country. At the same time, China is producing solar and wind at scale, and it's being absorbed by the developing world, Europe, and other countries, nations around the world. Even in Nepal, I think 73% of all new cars are purchased are EVs from China. So, I mean, China is absolutely disrupting big oil and developing these new energy technologies. How is that related to sustainable development, economics, and does this insulate developing countries from oil shocks?
0: Well, start the last. Unfortunately, no, it doesn't insulate them. It helps. But we're only at the beginning of the transition towards renewable energy. And we've got to understand this is one of the greatest economic transitions in history. The entire basis of the economy since

0: And the other is climate change, which will take some decades to do, but will have same consequences. These are the two known existential threats to humanity. Right. Therefore, you had to make this transition anyway. But there is now, however, this has now become, due to the manufacturing prowess of China, also an economic incentive. Because what has happened is that renewable energy has now become cheaper than the fossil fuels. The latest international study shows that, for example, in electricity generation, in 86% of cases, it is cheaper to use renewable energy than it is to use fossil fuels. And therefore, you have a very ironic situation in the United States, which is that Trump is, on the one hand, trying to turn the clock back and get, you know, build everything on oil. But actually, on the ground, people in the United States are investing in renewable energy, except where he bans it, such as banning wind turbine and so on, all this type of stuff. But it doesn't stop it. Even in the Republican states, they're investing in renewable energy. And you can see very remarkable changes, for example, in a country like India. I know because I've worked with people. I'm not an expert on climate change, so sort of my input in, I work with them because they know what's necessary from the point of climate change, and I know what is the situation in the economy. And if we went back, say, 10, 15 years, India was a big skeptic, that's to put it politely, probably against the idea that you had to develop renewable energy, because it thought there was a trade-off between poverty alleviation and climate change. That is, it thought that fossil fuels were cheaper. The most important thing was to get Indian people out of poverty. Therefore, it would not go in for renewable energy. It made some sort of verbal gestures about it, but didn't do it. Now it's completely changed its policy. And the reason is because of the economic factor, which is it is cheaper to install renewable energy in India than it is. So instead of the goal of poverty alleviation, which would be a very difficult choice, you know, it's a very difficult thing. It's all very well. I have no sympathy with those people who are called for degrowth, etc. It's one thing if you've got the standard of living of Europe or the United States and you say, well, we've got to concentrate on redistribution, we don't need to grow. Fine, that you can argue about that. Okay. If you are living in sub-Saharan Africa or in India without a toilet, the idea that you don't need to grow economically is frankly nonsense and put forward by people who live in rather privileged countries are out of touch with reality. Therefore, it would have been a difficult choice, but this has now been totally transformed. It is now cheaper to use renewable energy. So the question of poverty alleviation, economic development is not contradictory to renewable energy. It is in line with it. And why has this occurred? It's due to the manufacturing prowess of China. It is the enormous expansion of solar power, etc., that's been driving its costs downwards. And it's not stopped going downwards either. It's continuing to go downwards. So Trump, with his attacks on renewable energy and oil, is driving the US economy, an economic bunker. Now, it's not enough to offset it because fossil fuels have been dominant for, you know, 250 years since the Industrial Revolution, you're not going to replace them in years. This is a transition which will take decades. A rough estimate, I think the total complete this transition will take 30 or 40 years because it's so enormous. You've got to replace the whole energy basis of the entire world economy. It will aid in offsetting the effects of oil price increases, etc., but it won't in the short term be enough to offset it, unfortunately.
1: You know, you're involved in an organization called No Cold War, the No Cold War Initiative. Can you explain the organization, what it stands for, and why it's crucial today in the geopolitical climate that is evolving?
0: Well, first, yes, this was formed in 2020 and came out of really the thing of two discussions. One is what was the economic situation, and the second was what was the degree of censorship in the West and how to get around it. Right. If you look at the situation was analyzed as dangerous because, let's look at the situation. The United States is losing economically in competition with China. It engages in a great deal of bluff and periodically says that peak China, et cetera, but actually it's losing. And it's not merely incidentally losing only to China. It's most spectacularly losing to China, but the other big global South economies are growing faster than the United States.

0: you know, India's growing faster than the United States. Indonesia's growing faster than the United States. Vietnam is growing faster than the United States. The US is losing economically. It could get out of this, but it would require a huge internal change in the US, which we can't go into, at least in this question. Right, okay. But the danger is that the United States is still militarily dominant. It spends more than the next nine countries in the world put together, and therefore there is a danger it will turn to military solutions. This was a somewhat controversial view, minority view, when this was put forward in 2020. We started discussions in 2019 about doing this. Right, okay. I think I'm making a comparison with the old Cold War. In the old Cold War, there was more or less military parity between the Soviet Union and the United States, but there was never economic parity. The Soviet Union was never even half the size of the US economy. Therefore, that the incentive for the United States was to turn the struggle onto the economic terrain, not the military one. Even the big arms buildup of Reagan in the 1980s wasn't really designed to have a war with the Soviet Union. It was designed to put big economic strain on the Soviet economy. So therefore, the pressure on the US was to move things. I mean, it did have wars. Of course, it had horrific wars. You know, Vietnam. I mean, that's how I became involved in political activity. So I'm not trying to pretend it was Pacific, but it didn't have an incentive to have a frontal military confrontation. It had, because it was strong economically and weak, relatively weaker or equal militarily. In the new situation in the world, it is losing economically but strong militarily. And therefore, the danger is that we'll attempt to resolve matters militarily. Now, I think, unfortunately, the 6 years since we put forward this view, which was published in a book, it's not a secret, has very much confirmed this. That is, the United States, and of course, very spectacularly as we speak, that is, the United States has increasingly resorted to military solutions. This is obviously the genocide which has been taking place in Gaza, the attack on Venezuela, the war in Ukraine, which is created by the expansion of NATO. And US policy has become more adventurous, because previously it would attack developing countries. Well, now it's attacked a very big developing country, Vietnam, Iran, which is the biggest since Vietnam. But it was also prepared in Ukraine to have a proxy war with a nuclear armed state, that is Russia. That's real adventurism. Because I follow the readings in the United States carefully on strategy, you have people there who think that a war with China is necessary. They don't actually have confidence in the American economic system. If you really had confidence in the economic system in the United States, say, right, we have peace and we will outcompete you, and therefore we won't need any war. But they don't actually have confidence in the US economic system, despite what they claim it's the greatest system ever, et cetera, et cetera. Right. They think that we have what I call, let's call it, military-related solutions with the China, which I don't mean simply a straightforward all-out war, because that's the most dangerous, because it would probably almost inevitably become nuclear. It means such things as provoking a war with China around the question of Taiwan. This is not implicit. There are people who write books about this. They advocate it, and they argue that this would be a conventional war which the United States would win. Now, again, I don't want to exaggerate. That is a minority view in the United States, and it's within what may call important military foreign policy circles, and it's not close to being a majority either. I'd say it's 10 to 15%. But it's 10 to 15% within the mainstream. It's not a few nutters, you know, on the fringes. I think the reason that it's rejected is that because you go to war with another nuclear armed state around a vital interest for it like Taiwan, can you guarantee that this war is going to remain conventional? Phew, that's one hell of a risk. And I think that the American military and the core of the US establishment, foreign policy establishment, thinks that's why they reject it, because it's too risky. They don't believe that this is a scenario. Another one which is actively put forward, again, I'm not making this up, people write it, is is to carry out an energy blockade of China. Because although China is now becoming more and more developing renewables, still for a number of years, let's say 5 years, 10 years, don't know exactly, it will still require energy imports. Furthermore, although the largest, biggest supplier of energy imports to China is Russia. Russia can only supply about 20% of China's oil imports, and it could increase its output a bit, but it couldn't replace West Asia or the Middle East, right? Therefore, China's dependent upon that. However, the old idea that you could put on a naval blockade of China close to China won't work anymore because the Chinese Navy has become too strong, and that probably includes the Straits of Malacca as well. Therefore, if you're going to blockade China energy-wise, you have to do it thousands of kilometers from China because China will not have conventional military forces capable of projecting itself equal to the United States over thousands of kilometers for many years to come. What does that mean? That means you have to cut off from the oil from Venezuela, or you have to have the capacity to cut off the oil from Venezuela, and you have to have the capacity to cut off the oil from the West Asia and the Middle East. This is why the view that the United States will become less interested in the Middle East, don't forget that was a theory which was put forward, let's say, 5 to 10 years ago. They said the United States has now become self-sufficient in oil. That's true, due to fracking. It doesn't need to import oil. Therefore, it will become less interested in the question of West Asia and the Middle East. Okay, but that hasn't happened. They've had more wars there than there were previously. Why? Because the United States would want to have the capacity, makes sense of this is, to cut off the oil to other people. And the other people would centrally include China. So therefore, I would say militarily related solutions doesn't necessarily mean, you know, just a world war with China. It can mean using military pressure against China. And this creates a very dangerous situation because the economic competition with the United States it's not going to succeed. Its situation is going to get worse. There was a notorious statement, which for those who wish to say that Germany was responsible for the First World War, which is, of course, a debate amongst historians. What's held to be the smoking gun was the statement by von Moltke, the head of the German military staff, that war was inevitable and the sooner the better. Now, which sounds very aggressive, of course, but it was actually a rational statement. It was the United States is growing faster than Germany. Russia is growing faster than Germany. If war is inevitable, then we should have the war as soon as possible. This was just an assessment of the situation. And it was put by someone who's listening to a podcast, if the United States is going to have a war, these are the better conditions. In 5 years' time, the situation will be worse. I think there's a great obstacle to that, which I think is the American people. The American people don't want such wars. And they will tolerate going and kidnap somebody like in Venezuela. But I see no appetite amongst the American people for prolonged ground wars. As long as democracy exists in the United States, they'll stop it. Now, I'm old enough to remember the Vietnam War, so I know that these dynamics, okay? Well, then there's one solution to that, of course, is to get rid of democracy in the United States, which is what Trump wants to do. I mean, he says he wants to be a dictator, so, you know, we can take him at his word. And of course, more important than his declarations is the attempts, the packing of the Supreme Court, the attempts to undermine Congress, the use of anti-immigrant forces basically to terrorize cities, the so-called nationalization of the midterm elections, which means, you know, ballot rigging, etc. I think that's why I consider the question of maintenance of democracy in the United States is one of the most important questions in the world, because there are active attempts to undermine it. Many of the people who are in Silicon Valley are quite openly dictatorial. They are fascists. That's the way I describe it. I don't think that America is fascist. They would like to make it fascist. Okay, but that's a big problem for them because the American people have some struggle against this. So that's the situation is dangerous. That's the strategic idea. Then the other idea which we had is that, of course, censorship in the West around the question of China and these threats to the war have become more and more intense. Take myself, for example. I was published on the question of China for many years in The Guardian. They won't publish it now. Somebody who's even better known than I am in the West, like Martin Jakes, who's, you know, because of his books, When China Rules the World, that he says he doesn't even bother to submit them to The Guardian anymore because they won't publish it. So the censorship resists in the West has got much, much worse around the question of China. And therefore, what you can use is social media. So therefore, there is a network of people like yourselves, none of whom, of course, has the power of, you know, some the big central broadcasting organizations, but put together, they reach many, many, many tens of millions of people. So the two ideas. And then what we wanted to do is we wanted to create something incredibly international. I mean, you can go to No Cold War's website, which I, of course, encourage people to do, and you'll find the list of the coordinating committee. I mean, it's very pleasant. I'm in an organization in which white people are a minority. And incredibly international. You know, we have people from Brazil, Mexico, South Korea, North Macedonia, Pakistan, India, South Africa. I can't remember everybody. But which is incredibly international. And therefore, of course, that's very important because a part of our analysis is, with such a global situation, is the interchange of ideas. We meet, you know, every week, in which you're able to get a report from most places in the world of what is happening, and that helps correct many views. So it's that. I would like to think that our activity is not needed, but unfortunately, our thesis that the United States would increasingly turn to military solutions, I'm afraid, is very much confirmed by what is happening, as you can see, of course, literally at this moment.
1: You know, I want to talk about what you just mentioned, social media to some extent. You know, we have China opened up visa-free entry into China for countries without reciprocation over the last couple of years. And with Starmer's visit, it looks like people from the United Kingdom will be able to come to China visa-free soon. I want to see your evaluation. Do you think that, you know, thousands or tens of thousands or hundreds of thousands of people from the UK coming to China to visit over the next couple of years might possibly dramatically impact the way that people in the West see China, because they're going to be uploading their own videos and traveling around the country, going to Xinjiang for themselves, going to Beijing, and seeing what China is actually like versus what they get on The Guardian and the BBC?
0: Yeah, again, let's choose it very carefully. You said dramatically impact. It will impact. That's why, of course, because there are still other contrary things that, you know, the main British media, as I say, exercise almost complete censorship on the ability to put out material on China, and it puts out false information about many, many other things. Yes, it is true that anybody who comes to China sees the reality within, you know, half an hour, more or less. You know, they get off the plane, they get into the city, and they say, oh my God, this is incredibly advanced, and it's clean. Nobody's walking around looking terrified and terrorized as though they're in some police state. And it's a better city. I mean, it's more pleasant. I mean, you know, for example, it's more pleasant to be in Shanghai or Beijing than it is to be, for example, in London or New York. You know, you don't have homeless people sleeping all over the place. You don't have totally run down infrastructure. You have a very, you know, health service is able to functions very well. Yes, of course, that has an impact. But on the other hand, the number of people who will come is hundreds of thousands. I think hundreds of thousands is possible, is from the point of view of Britain. I don't think it will be millions, but I don't think it would be 10,000 either. And they will talk to a lot of people. And it's part of a process of changing the image of China in the world. I mean, one of the things, the other thing which is going in the same process is, of course, the new prestige, which is of Chinese products. For example, BYD, you know, they tripled their sales of cars in Europe in the first part of the year. It was a very funny article that was in I think it was the Wall Street Journal. I read the New York Times and the Wall Street Journal every morning. So maybe it was the New York Times, but I think it was the Wall Street Journal. They had their motoring correspondent. She got somehow special permission to have got a Chinese EV because you can't import them into the United States. And she said it was just great. It was better than an American car. I mean, she didn't say that implicitly.

0: explicitly, she said it was better than an American car. And she said, she ended it with a paragraph which said, Mr. Trump, don't forget that you said while we can't import Chinese EVs, they can set up factories to produce the EVs in China. So please don't forget this, because when they start doing so, I want to buy one. That changes the situation. Again, I remember it when I, I'm old enough to know, when Japanese products first began to appear in Britain, people used to think this was really funny. Well, why are we getting things from Japan? And they were of low quality at that time. This is ages ago. This is in the 1950s, just to show how old I am. Right, okay. Now, of course, Japanese products are a byword for their excellent, technical qualities, et cetera, et cetera. And China is now changing its position from being producing medium technology goods to having high quality ones. It's also producing medium technology ones. So you have a whole process which is taking place of one hand is a bigger impact even than people coming to China is people buying Chinese products abroad and they say, God, these are really good, high quality. Therefore, they must be sort of living well in China. And also it will have an impact of people come in here. And it's a change. I mean, another strange thing which happened, interesting thing happened was there was a phenomenon in the United States recently, which was commented upon in the American papers called going Chinese, which meant various people in the United States, whatever it was, your actual ethnic origin, you sort of declared yourself Chinese and put things on. This would have been unthinkable 5 years ago. So therefore, yeah, it's part of a whole process. I think China's very sensible to have the visa policy. It's both the outgoing of China in its products and the coming into China is all changing China's image in the world. Again, look at the media, which is the most biased of all. Right, okay. 2 years ago, all the articles were about peak China and China's economy in total crisis and so on and so forth. I know because I used to be asked about to refute all various articles on that. Now the story is on the contrary that the Western car industry is about to be overwhelmed by the vast superior EVs which are coming out from China. I mean, the West doesn't seem to be able to get Western mid doesn't seem to be able to get a balance view of China. It has what used to be called manic depression, or now called bipolar disorder. It's either in the depressive state, which it was 2 years ago about China, and it's now been in the manic state. But it means that the change of China has changed. Another thing that was gained about, 10 years ago, was a book by a guy called Will Hutton, who was regarded falsely in Britain as a big expert on China. And he said, of course, China can assemble things, but it can't produce brands. Okay, well, look at the fight in the United States around the question of TikTok, whether you had a big political crisis because, I can't remember. I can't keep up with the number of people. I think it was 130 million people had installed it last time I heard that it may have gone up. So all these things were untrue about China are being refuted by the facts. And the first-hand experience is even more powerful, of course, than any reporting on it.
1: Thank you so much for your time, John Ross.
0: Okay. Thank you very much, Jason.

0: 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Hear the difference.
1: Now the news. I'm Tian Yu. A magnitude 7.4 earthquake that struck western Colombia on Monday has left more than 110 people dead nationwide, with over 80 others injured. The Colombian president said the quake damaged more than 1,500 homes and infrastructure at six airports, where commercial flight operations have been suspended. The Colombian government earlier Monday declared a state of national disaster to respond to the impact of the earthquake. The epicenter was located in San Jose de Palmar, about 240 kilometers west of Bogota. The tremor was felt strongly in the nation's capital. Michelle Becky has more.
2: The first 24 hours are vital to get to survivors, people who are under collapsed buildings, under rubble. And so many of the mayors are asking for support on that front. It's a wide range of areas where Colombia has felt those shocks. We've heard of collapsed buildings in several cities. One of those areas that's been affected is the coffee region, which is very well known because we receive a lot of tourists. Colombia is a very mountainous region where there are a lot of roads. It takes a lot of time to get from one area to another. It's going to take a while for us to get all of the information.
1: Libya's National Oil Corporation says a fuel tank at the Zawiya oil refinery was directly targeted, causing a severe fire and the complete collapse of the tank. It said the facility in western Libya contained about 4.5 million liters of gasoline. Firefighting and safety teams are working to contain the blaze and prevent it from spreading to other facilities and installations. The incident is the latest among a series of attacks targeting oil assets and facilities in the city of Zawiya. Turkey's parliament has approved a legal framework for the disarmament and reintegration of the Kurdistan Workers' Party, a key step toward ending a decades-long conflict. Lawmakers passed the draft legislation after nearly 10 hours of debate, highlighting the political sensitivity of the initiative. It was endorsed by Turkish President Recep Tayyip Erdogan's ruling alliance. The government had said the legislation is designed to facilitate the disarmament process. It allows lower-ranking PKK members not involved in killings or other serious crimes to return to Turkey from northern Iraq under specified legal conditions. Saudi Arabia will host the 10th edition of the Future Investment Initiative Conference in Riyadh in late October. The Saudi press agency reported that the event will bring together heads of state, investors, policymakers, innovators, and business leaders. It said the event will feature a wide-ranging program addressing key global economic and investment priorities. The Chinese government has allocated funding to support disaster relief efforts in the country's eastern regions currently dealing with torrential rains and severe flooding caused by Typhoon Dalfin. The National Development and Reform Commission has earmarked 200 million yuan, or about $29 million, to support disaster recovery efforts in Zhejiang Province. The funds will support the emergency restoration of damaged infrastructure, as well as public service facilities such as schools and hospitals. The government also allocated funding to support emergency response and rescue efforts in Jiangsu, Anhui, Fujian, and Jiangxi provinces. Authorities say the remnant vortex of the typhoon will linger and trigger a new round of regional heavy rainfall. China is imposing anti-dumping measures on pecans from Mexico and the United States and has demanded that importers provide security deposits to Chinese customs starting Tuesday. China launched an investigation last year and found that the imports have harmed the domestic pecan industry. China's premier digital publishing expo will open in late August, featuring for the first time an exhibition area highlighting the integration of traditional Chinese culture and online games. The 16th China International Digital Publishing Expo will run from August the 27th to the 29th in Jinan. In 2025, China's domestic gaming market generated actual sales revenue of over 350 billion yuan, or about $52 billion. More than 500 exhibitors are expected at the expo. And that's the news. I'm Tian Yu.
3: Beyond the headlines. This is World Insight.
4: Hello and welcome to World Insight, our special series season of AI and Basic Sciences with me, Tian Wei. Algorithm power the very core of top applications today, driving search engines, social media, and AI large language models. Perhaps no one knows this better than Professor Robert Tarjan, the 1986 Turing Award winner.For the design and analysis of algorithms and data structures. He's in Beijing for the 2026 International Congress of Basic Science. In our one-on-one conversation, he talked about how quite simple AI algorithm can be, but very capable of doing large-scale gathering of data and compressing it into something humans can do. So beyond today's algorithm, he says smart AI needs the intrinsic human curiosity to explore and investigate the world.What is your observation of today, the opening of the ICBS? How scientists do you think are celebrating this moment?
5: I think everybody is extremely enthusiastic, and it's a wonderful meeting, and it's nice to see that the government and the universities are supporting basic research in science. Basic is important. I think curiosity-driven research is extremely important. Everybody wants applications, which is the natural thing to ask for, but you don't get to applications without understanding the way nature works, the fundamental.
4: Sir, you've been interacting with scientists coming from all over the world, of course, including those that are in China. You visited Tsinghua University, for example. How do you see China's approach in building this ecosystem for nurturing talent?
5: It's very impressive, I have to say. Well, this conference is an example, right? There's a lot of money that the government is pouring into basic research, which is extremely important. And at least everyone is saying we believe in open research, international sharing, which I think is very important because that's the way you make progress. So I think the current approach of the Chinese is very impressive.I love to do research with people all over the world. You get different points of view, you get different approaches to problems. And I'm a believer in open scientific research. And the more we can open up things and share ideas, the more progress we're going to make.
4: How do you see the kinds of talents that needs to be nurtured? Because we know AI eventually going to replace a lot of the current work that people are doing.And we also know AI is likely to transform to a certain extent for science.
5: So I'll make a couple of comments. First of all, you know, back in the 1950s, when I was a small child, there was this idea that technology was going to give everyone lots of leisure time. But somehow, all these technologies have only forced people to work more and more and more. But we have the resources to allow people to have more free time.Actually. So maybe we need to redesign things a little bit to share all this wealth that is getting generated by the technologies to not require people to work full time in order to support themselves. Maybe we should return to this ideal where you don't spend your entire life doing nothing, but you don't have to work so hard. Then people have a little more time to work on the things that they love.That's what I've always had the privilege to be able to do, work on what I love. It's so important, right? But we don't need everybody working full time constantly because these systems can help us. So let's figure out a way finally to, this is very idealistic, but wouldn't it be nice if we can share with the bounty that's coming from all these systems with everyone and give people some freedom.And some more free time. So what are humans going to do? Use these systems to do the tedious tasks, right? What does that leave for humans? The interesting
4: stuff. Yes. Why not?
5: Yes. So let's find a way to use these tools to our advantage and free up our time to do the interesting.
4: I was thinking about this. If we are as smart as already being demonstrated in coming up withthe latest technology of AI, can't we come up with some kinds of algorithm that would help us to understand better how to share the wealth?
5: There is a question to large language model, but it's a very important question, maybe the most important question.
4: Decades ago, when you were winning the Turing Award, nobody knows today, algorithm, which your research certainly helps greatly, has become such an important component of artificial intelligence and have an impact on everybody's life.
5: Well, my training was on mathematics, actually, but when I was very young, I had an opportunity to program very basic computers. And in fact, the first computer I programmed was called the Bendix G15. It was a refrigerator-sized device with a paper tape reader, and you could program it to flash the lights and so on.
6: Really?
5: And I was programming in assembly language, which is very painful. But the second machine I had an opportunity to program on had Fortran as the programming language. And it's like mathematics. You can actually express algorithms in a mathematical form that both a human and a machine can understand. And it was a revelation to me. Mm. So I loved mathematics from an early age, but doing computer science, I could make the mathematics concrete and make it actually do things for me. So I ended up in computer science, but of a theoretical sort.
4: Right. And what do you make of the nature of algorithm these days? There are a lot of questions related to it.
5: Well, an algorithm is just a recipe, like a cooking recipe. You provide the ingredients and you specify how to put them together. But the word algorithm has become dirty because, first of all, it's a dirty word, which I find personally alarming, shall we say, because what happened was these systems of various sorts collect lots of data and then use the data to drive user interactions. And there are underlying algorithms that do this, but they're not necessarily, let's say, helpful or honest. And the algorithms behind artificial intelligence, large language models, the algorithms are very simple. It's just large-scale matrix multiplication. What is going on with these things is it's the massive data that is really driving the outputs. And how we get from the massive data to the outputs through these matrix multiplication, very simplistic computations, is something that nobody understands. And it's kind of astonishing what these systems can do on the one hand, but it's also astonishing the kinds of simplistic mistakes they make on the other hand. So these are not the kinds of algorithms that I design. I design, try to make them simple, understandable, but usable in general situations. It's kind of the underlying plumbing that runs in all kinds of computer systems.
4: So the natural question for me to follow up is the current complex, unknown world of algorithm. Why have we stepped into the current reality?
5: Moore's law is the main reason. Yeah. The idea that underlies these large language models, these neural net systems, layers of basic elements, one could call them artificial neurons, they're tied together. It's a very simplistic structure, but then you run large amounts of data through them and repeatedly correct and correct and correct, and you get some kind of incredibly complicated system that produces some outputs in response to the giant input, but you have no idea what's going on on the inside. So this idea has been around for, I don't know, 40 years at least, but it was only with the advent of both the internet and huge computational abilities that people were able to train these systems on essentially everything that's on the internet and produce unexpected, mysterious, complicated, but very useful.
4: How to unveil the mystery? Do you think you have some ideas already?
5: I'm not so confident in myself to believe I understand.
4: What are some of the directions you think?
5: Well, I think that these systems are different from the way human beings reason.
4: Right.
5: And I think they're incomplete in some sense. There are pieces missing. The true believers think we will get to artificial general intelligence
4: whatever that
5: by
4: means.
5: By scaling these systems up, whatever this means, yes. I think there's some missing secret sauce that we don't understand. Maybe it's motivation. The thing about human beings, for example, even as a baby is curious, a baby is exploring the world, a baby is motivated to investigate.
4: Yeah.
5: These systems are not motivated in the same way. Maybe we have to build in some kind of motivation, some kind of curiosity-seeking mechanism. I also think that these systems don't have any structure to them, and that we know that the human brain has many specialized organs to do certain kinds of computations, and human beings have an incredible ability to create abstractions, layers of abstraction. There's a mental model going on, which is something other than coefficients in some giant matrix multiplication. So I think there are missing pieces to get to something resembling artificial general intelligence.
4: They sound like crucial missing pieces.
5: I think so, but we shall see. I mean, these systems are getting so good so fast, we'll see maybe over the next decade just how far these systems can get.
4: Related to this, do the

0: artificial intelligence technologies these days really have so-called intelligence, or they are just very good at computation?
1: They are not doing what I would regard as intelligent, but, and they're very good at computation. They're very good at taking lots of knowledge,
0: right.
1: essentially everything that's on the internet, and synthesizing it and comparing it. Are they drawing conclusions? I don't know, but they're very capable of doing large-scale gathering of data and compressing it into something that you as a human being can use. It's an incredible tool, very powerful tool. It's changing my field, mathematics programming, drastically, because the thing about mathematics and computer programming, unlike a lot of science, the answer is black or white. A theorem is true or it's false.
0: Yeah.
1: And it's something that you can verify. If a computer comes up with a proof or a program to do something, you can verify whether it's actually correct or not. So you can test and evaluate. And that's the thing about science. You want to be able to do reproducible experiments. You want to be able to, you come up with a hypothesis, and then you need to be able to test whether it's true or false, a conjecture. But we can verify the results, provided they're talking about something concrete, a computer program, a mathematical theorem.
0: Now, there's a lot of talk about interacting with the physical world. What is the next stage when security, safety, and technology are becoming ever more combined, become the focus of everybody?
1: If these systems can break, well, security is a really hard problem because to design a secure system, you need to prevent all possible attacks. But to break in, you just have to find the one attack, the one little place where people missed things. But the obvious,
0: but it's amazing that they could find it.
1: It's disturbing.
0: Oh, okay.
1: Disturbing, but maybe not surprising, because most of these systems are built by humans, and humans make mistakes, just like these LLMs make mistakes. But I would say the way to use the systems is to try to have them find the bugs and then tell us how to correct the bugs. Let's use these systems in a positive way. I think the cat is kind of out of the bag. I think we do need some kind of government regulation, but I think laws are always way behind technology. But we should use the technology for good.
0: Any suggestions?
1: I would say in general, I would like to see more scientists play a role in government, because I think the scientific point of view is very important. And knowledge of technology is very important. And if you don't have government officials, at least some of them who can give expert advice on these fields. So I don't have a specific solution other than to try to say, let's bring the experts in and seek the best possible expert advice from a diversity of points of view.
0: Do experts want to really participate in this?
1: I'm sure some do and some don't. Personally, at this stage of my career, I'm happy still working on the amazing problems that I find. There are many more problems that we haven't solved than problems that we have solved.
0: It all started with curiosity. A single drop of an apple, a hidden pattern, a dream. AI is igniting massive changes in society. Science is reshaping human lives. This summer, join me to meet brilliant minds for raw dialogues, fun tours, and honest debates to probe the big questions shaping our future. Together, let's celebrate the season of AI and basic sciences. One of the problems is how to make sure the computation, as vast as we could have these days, still limited. So how to make it efficient? In the most efficient way, how to restructuring the AI system so that things can be better done with the most efficient way.
1: We were starting to make progress on global warming and limiting power consumption and so on.
0: Yeah.
1: And now these companies are building these huge data centers contributing to global warming because they're not necessarily powered by wind or solar. It's all about computation for computation's sake. They're not spending enough time trying to make these systems efficient.
0: Smart.
1: I am convinced that they spent more time trying to build in efficiency, put some algorithmic smarts into these systems, we would be way better off on many fronts.
0: What are some of the trends in the efficiency building do you see these days?
1: Well, you need to limit power consumption somehow. You need to redesign these circuits so they're not based on complete connection. You need sparse connectivity, which all by itself would seriously reduce power consumption, I think.
0: We see some large language models consuming extremely high computation. Others could do it in a so-called more efficient and smarter way with the limited sources they have.
1: I think there needs to be a lot of work on this efficiency question. I know China in particular, there are companies that have developed large language models that are almost comparable to the best coming from other places, from the US, and are much more efficient.
0: Yeah.
1: Obviously, there is room, but I think people have not sought efficiency. They're just scaling up because they want to be first, but I'm not convinced that the first
0: is the key. It's not the key.
1: I don't think so.
0: What is the key then?
1: Well, thinking about it some more, right? The second one, let's see how these systems work. Let's experiment with them. Let's improve them. Maybe we need to slow down a little bit, take our time, try to understand better.
0: Surge is not a strategy, according to you.
1: It is a strategy, but maybe not the best one, and maybe not the winning strategy at the end.
0: Meanwhile, we see discussions about open weight, open source vis-a-vis closed source. We also see some kind of business competition among some of the LLMs have managed to let some of those earlier closed source become open source. How do you, Professor, observe the current trend, the latest events? You don't have to say which is better, but I'm really curious about how, you know, open source, closed source likely to serve their different distinctive roles, both for businesses and for the public.
1: Well, I would say as a basic scientist, I believe in open scientific research, which means open source. We've seen in the software field, open source software has, I think, pretty much taken over, except for certain special areas. So it may be that open source LLMs will ultimately be the answer, but we'll have to wait and see.
0: Internet from the earlier time, extremely expensive, extremely rare to have access to now, of course, it's become a necessity infrastructure for everybody, almost free of charge, almost free of charge. So are we going to see a similar cycle, do you think, Professor?
1: One could extrapolate to that truth. I think that's a reasonable hypothesis, which raises the question, how are these companies going to justify all the money they're spending on all this computing power, which again is another reason to look at efficiency. Maybe you get tremendous efficiency gains by changing the way these systems work. So maybe they save money and they have more chance to make significant money on their investments.
0: What is really, Professor, driving the latest development of artificial intelligence?
1: AI, as long as there has been this field, goes through these cycles. So we are now near at the top of some hype cycle, I think, with regard to large language models.
0: What about agentic?
1: Again, the issue is, how do you control these things? How do you make sure they're doing what you want them to do? I don't have the answers, but I think it's a very powerful technology. It's not going away, but we need to be careful in how we develop these systems.
0: What's going to be the nature of human being that would distinguish us from the best machines, do you think, Professor?
1: I see these systems as the latest technological tool to help human beings be more human and do more of what they're capable of. I tell my students, what does it mean to be a great scientist? It's not necessarily solving the problems, it's asking the right questions.
0: Right.
1: These systems are great at helping us solve problems. Let's ask the right questions. This gives us the freedom to ask more questions and maybe get the answers.
0: What does it take to ask the right question?
1: Well, you need some experience. Yeah. That's what learning is all about.
0: Right.
1: That's what learning is all about. I think an interesting challenge for educators, including people like me, is how do you get students to understand that you need to learn how to think? And if you use these AI systems to do your assignments, where does that leave you?
2: Right.
1: This is a hard challenge. I think the way we educate students is going to change in interesting ways. I've been on sabbatical for a year, but now I'm going back to teaching. So I get to confront this problem along with my colleagues. Do you prohibit the students from using this system?
2: That's impossible.
1: That's unrealistic.
2: Yeah.
1: Yes. Do you redesign your assignments so that the systems don't help? I think we have to figure out a way to incorporate these systems into the educational experience. I think it's a huge challenge for educators.
2: Not only for the educators, but also for scientists yourselves. I mean, scientists need to present papers.
1: Yes.
2: To show their ideas. Now they are all rushing to AI for help.
1: Yes.
2: It's much more efficient. If you don't use it, others are going to use it anyway. So that's the logic, right? So what will be the eventual, you know, value of human being in that regard? When you say experience, interesting, what is
1: the experience? Well, curation. I mean, there's going to be a lot of garbage that gets produced by these systems. Who's going to decide what's good and what's bad? We need human
2: judgment.
1: We need humans in the loop. Yes, judgment, exactly.
2: Responsibility, too. Who will take the responsibility if something went wrong?
1: That
2: is another big question.
1: That is a very big question.
2: To scientists, what should be the answer?
1: I don't have an answer. I think in the software field, software designers and companies that sell software have gotten away with a lot for a very long time. And I think there is some responsibility on the part of software designers, which would include these companies that are producing the large language models. They have some responsibility for the results of their artifacts. Maybe that's a controversial point of view, and I don't know how you enforce this, but society is going to have to figure out the consequences. And it's going to be some collective responsibility. We need some rules. We need some ability to, I mean, it's not the model that's responsible for the mistakes. Who's responsible? The user, the designer of the system? It's a challenging question.
2: Yeah, we are already seeing so many examples of this. For example, miniseries that you use AI characters.
1: Yes.
2: And these AI characters might become, you know, the super advertisement stars. So are these AI characters going to be responsible for the products that they are selling, right? Who should be responsible for that? These are all entangled interest webs.
1: Yes.
2: But eventually, when this is becoming already part of life, we have to answer that question very efficiently.
1: Governments better get to work on this, because it falls to governments and the legal system ultimately to figure out how to deal with these issues.
2: We see governments have been doing that. Tell me your thoughts.
1: I suppose we're running an experiment, and the experiment is going to tell us the answers to these questions. People want to know the future, but it's impossible to know the future.
2: But then how to evaluate which one is better? What do you think are some of the factors that really would help us to evaluate which system or which approaches at this moment, experimenting, can be a better one?
1: Well, on the one hand, which approach is producing the most damage, and on the other hand, which approach is producing the most value to society. So we're getting benefits and there are going to be harms, and we'll have to weigh the two somehow. I try to be thoughtful. I try to be slow. I think we can take our time and be slow, actually. Maybe we just need to slow down, think about these issues.
2: Right.
1: We don't need to be in such a hurry.
2: Is it possible when you see others are trying to hype the geopolitical challenge?
1: Yeah, it's not so easy.
2: Mm-hmm.
1: You have to believe that the tortoise wins the race, right? You got the rabbit and the tortoise.
2: I love that analogy.
1: And who wins the race?
2: That's my exclusive conversation with 1986 Turing Award winner, Professor Tarjan. And that is all the time we have for today. If you'd like to know more, search World Insight or check out our YouTube channel. Follow us on X and Facebook. I'm Tian Wei on behalf of our team. Thanks for being with me.
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0: Some say Chinese is one of the most difficult languages in the world, and learning it is almost impossible.
1: So learning Chinese, the most difficult thing.
2: 非常非常非常非常非常难
3: So I'm sort of tone deaf. I can't really hear them.
4: I think the cultural mindset is the biggest complication for
1: the grammar.
5: 知吃思吃都还难
6: It's just complicated. So much.
0: Only because you're not learning it in the right way.Why not try Takeaway Chinese, where you can take some Chinese away and experience progress day by day. Takeaway Chinese, we will promise you a difference.
7: Get a balanced analysis on both domestic and international topics within the framework of cross-cultural comparisons. This is Dialogue.
8: Around the globe, extreme heat, floods, and wildfires are turning climate risks into severe economic shocks, shaking food chains and global finance worldwide. Why do climate promises lag behind real action? And do nations spend too much on disaster recovery instead of prevention? And can climate investments balance environmental goals with steady economic growth for a resilient future? Join today's dialogue with Lisa Sachs from the Columbia Climate School,Wu Changhua of the Global Climate Academy, and Swenja Sierminski from the London School of Economics and Marsh McLennan.
9: Hello, Lisa. Thank you for the interview. This year has witnessed devastating heat waves, you know, floods and destructive wildfires across different countries, but often at the same time. So from your perspective, are we witnessing, you know, isolated extreme events?Or have we entered what many describe as new climate reality? You know, what fundamentally has changed?
10: Yeah, I don't think that the drivers of climate change have changed. But what's happening is that they're now compounding because the climate impacts are occurring in areas that are already weakened and degraded from long periods of drought or heat. And fiscal systems are strained and we haven't properly prepared. So it's not that the...risks themselves or anything other than what we anticipated, but they're now adding on top of each other.
9: That's true, actually. You know, we have talked about extreme weathers, climate change, but, you know, what matters is really about what we are doing, right? And for many years, you know, climate change was treated primarily as an environmental issue. But today, as you said, I think, you know, it is increasingly viewed as a financial and economic risk. How is that so? How has that kind of shift, you know, changed the way...governments, businesses, and investors think about resilience to climate change?
10: Yeah, it's a great question, but it's also really important to be clear about this. We should understand how climate change and the physical impacts of climate change transmit through an economy. Understanding that is really key to understanding how we should respond. The impacts are those that we've anticipated. Ecosystems degraded and water cycles disrupted and heat exceeding what crops and people and infrastructure can tolerate and floods and glacier melts. And much of that is irreversible. Coastal lines erosion, islands that are drowning. We can't even put a cost on it and it's irreversible. We also have in place a number of buffers that prevent those harms from affecting the economy. We do that intentionally.Irrigation and flood defenses, air conditioning, crop insurance, public health systems. We've put these in place intentionally to absorb

0: But the important thing to understand is the only way to address this is upstream, is by stopping the emissions, not by resilience. That's important. That's a buffer. But the only way to stop the increasing harms that are transmitting through the economy and causing this collapse is by decarbonizing the global economy.
1: Well, you have argued in a recent paper, you know, the importance of distinguishing between planetary, economic, and financial climate risks. Tell us more on that.
0: Exactly. This is exactly that point, because there has been a sense for the past decade, I would say, that if only we can understand the financial risk and convince the financial sector of this mounting risk, the capital markets will align toward a decarbonized world. And that is not how the financial markets work. Their mandates and their instruments that they have are to preserve capital by managing their exposure. And again, just to be clear, their exposure is only the residual effects after all of these buffers that are in place to protect physical shocks from affecting the economy and from preventing economic shocks from affecting the financial sector. So it's not to minimize the importance of understanding financial risk. That is important. And we want to preserve capital. We want our financial systems to function. But we should understand that if the financial system manages their financial risk, that will not lead to building decarbonized systems. It will lead, in fact, it might lead them to retreat and to withdraw capital or to price, to increase the prices of providing capital to vulnerable areas. So that's the importance I'm trying to emphasize, that managing risk is important, but it's not the same as reducing planetary harm, which comes from building decarbonized systems.
1: Well, you know, if you look at the reality, of course, you know, we often, I mean, governments around the world probably more or less similar, you know, they spend a lot more on recovery or rebuilding after the disasters. But much less, let's say, in the preparedness, you know, enable communities, infrastructure, to make them safer probably before the disaster strikes. So there's a kind of like underfunding in terms of prevention. Why is it so difficult to fund?
0: There's a massive it's a massive distortion, by the way, because every model shows that the benefits of a fast transition far outweigh the costs. We're going to be seeing mounting costs from a slow transition. So the economics are clear, but there are a lot of distortions that make it hard to see that. I think with resilience, one of the hardest parts is that it doesn't create a revenue stream. It's about avoiding future losses. And so that is never going to be adequately financed by capital markets that look for returns. What private assets may do and should do is protect their own assets through resilience, hardening their own assets, investing in their own management of drought effects and heat. But for a society to manage flood risk, to manage coastal erosion or reefs, that requires upfront payments for long-term avoided losses. And there's no market for that. It really requires good public sector financial management and thinking of different types of instruments that may be able to crowd in additional financing, but to provide these as public goods. So that is what makes that harder than the types of industries, energy, transport, buildings, where there's a return. In resilience, there's no return. It's investing now to avoid future uncertain, but now mounting losses.
1: Similarly, I would say internationally, if you look at developing countries, global south, you know, when there's a disaster strike, often, you know, there's assistance, but that often comes after the disaster strikes. That's kind of similarity. What needs to change, you know, so these countries, the developing countries, they are more vulnerable to climate change. They will, say, receive more long-term support to protect, to prepare, to be more resistant, let's say, to the changes, to prepare for next crisis.
0: Developing countries are really, really at the brunt of the international financial system right now. And it's so important to understand this is not a new challenge, but it's really being exacerbated by climate change. Developing countries are limited. First of all, they have much less fiscal space than developed countries have. So they have limited public budgets. Then they're limited in their ability to borrow. Either they're told don't borrow because they don't want developing countries to accumulate debt, or when they do borrow, it's very expensive and short term. So developing countries have much more limited fiscal space to be able to invest in their own economy and in their own resilience. And then, not surprisingly, but terribly, they're punished for slow transition and for their vulnerability. There was

0: There's a post from the European Central Bank, from the ECB, not too long ago that showed that poor countries that transitioned more slowly and that were more vulnerable paid even higher borrowing costs. So they're penalized again for their poverty, really. And it's true. All we know how to do is aid, and even that we're not very good at. But we wait till there's a crisis and then we trickle in aid. When we've created this system and the structure that makes it very difficult, if not impossible, for developing countries to invest in their own economy, that's a distortion. So the answer to that is we need to fix the distortion and enable developing countries to invest in their own productive growth and in their resilience. By the way, just to say, this has been recommended every year by the International High-Level Expert Group on Climate Finance ahead of COPs. The Baku to Belem roadmap said that, but we don't discuss it, actually. It's quite absent from the climate finance space, and it's critical. It's critical for developing countries, but it's also critical for the whole world, because climate outcomes will be determined by the energy trajectories and how energy systems are built in emerging markets.
1: Energy system, can you talk more about that? You know, you mentioned China, but yes, in China we're seeing that the building of this like the new energy or renewable energy that's heavy investment, growing fast. What about globally? What about the trend?
0: I think we have a lot to learn from the way that China has been transitioning its energy system. China is holding multiple objectives together, even when they have trade-offs. So China is looking to achieve energy security and has done quite well. In fact, they're among the most resilient to the closure of the Strait of Hormuz, despite importing a lot of oil through the Strait of Hormuz, energy efficiency and decarbonization. And by the way, all while building an incredibly globally competitive, dominant industrial manufacturing sector, manufacturing the component parts of energy systems around the world. That requires a coherent planning process. It requires understanding, first of all, where the potential generation is, where is the demand going to be, where is the transmission. It requires planning. China is uniquely good at planning and at understanding systems. The rest of the world is not so good at planning, and energy systems require planning, increasingly so as we now have flexibility and distributed energy systems and digital optimization. So it requires that we plan. That's the main thing that we don't do. If we can plan and we can look region by region, where's the solar potential, the wind potential, the geothermal, where's the hydropower? What's the demand trajectory? Where's it going to be growing? How can we treat these sectors as assets on the grid? Then it's financeable, by the way, because the world needs more energy. So it will be financeable. We can plan for it properly. To me, that's the main lesson.
1: Well, thank you, Lisa. Thank you for speaking to us.
2: Ideas matter. Ideas matter. This is Dialogue.
1: Changhua, thank you for the interview. We know this summer has brought unprecedented heat waves, in particular in the Western European countries, of course, together with floods and other climate-related disasters across, I would say, multiple continents. We do see the frequency and the intensity of extreme events on par with the past years, or even, I would say, worse. Do you see a new trend, a new reality here?
3: Already living in it, actually. It's more like a preview of the climate future. So this is the harsh reality we are living in already. Now, look around the world, actually. If you look at the temperature, the global temperature remains very high. At this moment, we all know 2024 is the year when global average surface temperature rise already exceeded 1.5 degrees Celsius, which is the goal, the target, the climate targets before the end of this century under the Paris Agreement. Of course, the narrative is that, so even though for a year or a few years, actually, we would exceed this temperature rising of 1.5 degrees, but hopefully somehow after taking more aggressive actions, accelerating transition, hopefully we'll be able to mitigate the risk. And then we'll be back to the track in terms of climate targets, climate goals.
1: And we do have this World Meteorological Organization predicts that El Nino is strengthening and it could bring drought to some parts of the Asia-Pacific region and heavier rainfall to other regions. So, you know, as chair of the Asia-Pacific Water Forum's Governing Council, are you concerned with, you know, probably water-related threats from El Nino effects, either probably flooding or pressure on the supply of clean waters?
3: Absolutely. And Asia Pacific region hosted 60% of global population, generates more than 50% or half of global economy. Then if you look at the disasters every year, 80 to 90% of the disasters is extreme weather events influencing the region are water related. And if you look at economic losses, life losses, and the number pretty much in, you know, hundreds of billions of dollars every year. That's a huge loss. And so from Asia Pacific regional perspective, water security is absolutely, you know, the top agenda. Water actually is where climate change becomes actually real for people. And it's also the front line actually of climate resilience. If you look at, you know, the water intersects with everything, intersects with food, with the energy, with the economic activities, supply chains, you name it. So water is as the central, is more like the central nexus of all the other economic, socioeconomic activities there. So yes, it's very, very, you know, top priority for the region. As you mentioned, El Nino is increasing droughts in the region. And so Asia Pacific has already witnessed an emergence of a drought belt, pretty much running through Southeast Asia, South Asia, the Pacific Island nations, as well as a part of Australia. So then if you look at glaciers melting in our region, and that's, you know, we have Himalaya and Tibetan Plateau, which is the headwater for some of the largest rivers in the world, literally. And affecting about 2 billion people's livelihoods there. And short term, the accelerated melting of the glaciers there, definitely we have more water. So we need to deal with actually dry, you know, flooding, things like that. But if you look at midterm, longer term, particular for dry seasons, we know for sure we're going to face very devastating water scarcity. And that's going to be even devastating for the economic water security for the region. So, and it requires not only national government, but also among different countries, actually, we need to strengthen cooperation and trying to figure out how to enhance, invest in longer term infrastructure and enhance our climate resilience.
1: And related to that, I also want you to take a look and comment on the recent action plan published by the Chinese side, the 15th five-year plan. It's about decarbonization peaking in 2030. So China is going to reduce the decarbonization emission per unit of GDP by 17% and also increase the non-fossil fuel consumption to 25% of its energy mix. What does that mean? So China is on time to meet its targets as promised. So at least in China, of course, China is also a very large contributor to the emission here. China is making progress and of course is targeting the goal in a steady way.
3: Let me put things in perspective. I think the biggest challenge we're talking about here today globally actually is this increasing synchronization of extreme weather events and across regions, meaning at the same time and simultaneously, we had to deal with all those devastating disasters and the response to those disasters as well. So that's a sort of given reality. Now, on the action side, we talk about mitigation, adaptation, resilience. We all know actually mitigation is about, you know, is about addressing future climate risks. It's about protecting future generations there. So that's why China continues to be on this track to deliver this decarbonization agenda. And of course, we, as you mentioned, we already said, and you know, we are literally entering this peaking emissions before 2030 period of time. And in the meantime, in order to deliver all those targets, actually, we have a multiple sort of different agendas, you know, targets, goals, targets that including energy efficiency, including transition away from fossil fuels, of course, including alternative energy, clean energy transition there. But in the meantime, the country has to invest in adaptation there as well, because adaptation is about saving lives today and reducing the cost today. But very importantly, now the world shifted towards resilience. Resilience combines both mitigation, adaptation. That's reflected actually in the 15th five-year plan. So if you look at, even though decarbonization is the leading national strategy to pull the system change, but if you look deeper into the plan landscape, actually, it's about mitigation,、mm-hmm. it's about adaptation, but very importantly, actually, it's also about resilience, investing in resilience. If you look at the climate, you know, risk, energy security, food security, digital technologies, you know, ecological, you know, restoration, sustainable infrastructure, they all are embedded in the 15th five-year plan.So at the end of the day, it's not just about decarbonization, reducing emissions. It is about how we grow our economy differently, make sure it is a climate resilient economic agenda, really as the national agenda leading、mm-hmm. up to a sustainable future.
1: Thank you, Changhua. Thank you for your time and insights.
2: 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This is Dialogue.
1: Professor Siminski, I mean, you have been at the forefront of discussions on Europe's recent record-breaking heat waves. You noted current conditions are, quote, consistent with what climate science has been projecting for decades, end quote. Tell us more on that.
4: Well, thanks for inviting me. Climate risks, including heat, floods, drought, wildfire, are no longer just a weather story.It's a stress test, I think, for our infrastructure, for our economy, and also for our workforce. And I think not just for Europe, it's also globally. We see this、three events, such as the heat wave, such as floods, such as wildfires. I think the key point is the biggest vulnerability is often our underpreparedness. We have outdated building standards. We have poor data that often doesn't capture these new trends, these new changes.And then we also have slow investment in resilience. So we are not really building a system that's fit for our current and our future climate. And that is a big concern.
1: You also mentioned about this、underinvestment in preparedness. Why there's such a lack of preparedness? Is it about a lack of awareness? Is it about a lack of funding?
4: It's all of that. I think generally prevention is always better.Than looking at you know, the damages and having to deal with the damages afterwards. But we are inherently society, but also businesses and us individuals, we are inherently reactive. And it might be that we do not have the right information, we might think it doesn't affect us, or we might see it as a long-term issue, or someone else will deal with it. There are lots of reasons why these issues are seen as...something that maybe isn't so important right now. And I think when we experience situations such as the heat wave now, we realize we have to stop treating resilience as a nice to have, and we really have to treat it as a core investment. Because one thing is quite clear, the cost of inaction is actually far higher than the cost of preparedness. So we need to embed this into our investment models and build a strong business case for this.
1: What about the green transition in the European continent?、we know that because of the Strait of Hormuz conflicts,、energy prices is not stable, it's not that low. Do you see there's disruption of that kind of transition?
4: Well, I think what this has foremost brought to our attention is that our dependency on fossil fuels comes with a huge risk and with huge costs.And so the whole transition is a big upside and actually will make energy security cheaper and more reliable. So I think that is the key lesson learned there. But obviously, any disruption to the global system, to the global supply chains, has implications for all sectors and for all supply chains. So again, it reinforces this advanced planning. And it is difficult,at the moment to navigate all these uncertainties、mm-hmm. And climate change sort of amplifies that. That's why it is so important to really start considering resilience, not something that you can do after an event, but you have to be prepared. You have to be flexible and vigilant. And that's kind of the mindset that resilience requires.

0: Quiet.
1: Right. So, Professor, you serve as a managing director at the global risk and insurance advisory company Marsh. You have warned that some weather-related risks are becoming too costly to insure. So, are we approaching a point where houses, businesses, probably in some areas, will no longer be able to afford, say, insurance because of the changes here? And what can be done to prevent that from happening?
0: Yes, I think the key point is to understand that insurance is a signal as well as a product. So when risks such as these climate risks become harder to insure, it's usually telling us that the resilience, our approach to managing risk, has not kept pace. So the real challenge is not that insurance disappears overnight, but it is that risks become more expensive, the premium increase, it's actually harder for companies to insure, and insurers become more selective. And we see that already in some parts of the world. Because the key, and we need to understand that insurance only works when risks are manageable and also measurable. And climate change makes that actually quite hard and adds a challenge for the insurance sector too. And I think the answer to that is not just, better data, more innovative approaches to insurance. It's also less risk through more resilient effort and more adaptation. Because the more resilient our homes, businesses, and infrastructure are, the more available and affordable insurance remains. And I think at the same time, working here at Marsh, there is good innovation. There are new solutions such as parametric insurance that also help areas like agriculture, like business interruption, like health, to really sort of innovate. But the key point is we really have to address the underlying risk. Only then is insurance actually an available tool, if you like.
1: Thank you, Professor. Thank you for your time and insights.
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